0: 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Your host today is Janelle. We'd like to start with a land acknowledgement. Girls Rock Camp Vancouver acknowledges that we exist on the unceded ancestral territory of the Musqueam, Squamish, and Tsleil-Waututh Nations. On today's show, we'll have songs by Lorraine James, Punitive Damages, Numbing, Puzzlehead, and a whole bunch more, so stick around. First, we have a song by Underscores. Enjoy!
1: Hey! It's you!

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You just heard Braids with Plath Heart. For that was Wendy Eisenberg with Old Moth Dying. And to start us off, we had Underscores with Body Feeling. And the song that we're listening to right now is Ben F. Shea with Warm Nights. Okay, just a reminder that GRCV has a free gear lending library, so get in touch if you'd like to borrow drums or a guitar, amps, or anything. 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Up next, we have a song by Puzzlehead from their fabulous new album. Puzzlehead played a really awesome release show on Saturday. Here is their song with White Knuckles.

And we're back. You just heard Arima Adera with An Orange Colored Day. Before that was Grace Ives with Trouble. And to start us off, we had Puzzlehead with White Knuckles from their brand new album. Next, we have a song by Punitive Damage.

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0: 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You just heard Yes Almina with Hammer. And before that, we had Punitive Damage with Blight of Apathy. GRCV is also looking for new volunteers and organizers. We're hoping to get GRCV charged up again to start new programming, but we need new folks to make that happen. If you're self-motivated and want to give back to the local music scene and Vancouver's future musicians, then email us at info@girlsrockcampvancouver.ca for an application. We're looking for folks who want to help with fundraising, program coordination, gear organization, and more. All right, back to the music. Here is Eliana Glass with On the Way Down.
1: I

And we're back. 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You just heard Lorraine James with See Through, Numbing with Heaven's Gate, and to start us off, we had Eliana Glass with On the Way Down. On Saturday, May 23rd at 2 p.m. at Red Gate, we'll be hosting the third installment of our Red Gate workshop series. The workshop will be an intro to guitars, amps, and pedals, where folks will learn some basic things about the guitar, learn a simple song, and try out some pedals and amps. If you've never used a guitar before, now's your chance. Red Gate is located at 1965 Main Street. Check out our Instagram page for registration info. Up next, we have a song from James Kay. This is On God.

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You just heard a band, I don't know how to pronounce it. It's O-O-I-O-O with Najimo. And to start us off, we had a song by James K. with On God. 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Bye-bye!

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1: Yeah, Tanuyap. Kwiget Yuans, Kwiens Na. Hi, everybody. My name is Kwiget Yuans. I'm a member of the Squamish Nation and the Yogalanis clan of the Haida Nation. 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

there was this DJ who was like kicking off. I don't know what he was doing, but it was sick, man. Like, he was like hands in the air. And then this cat walked in, you know.

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0: That's me.
1: Is it?
0: Who? That's you.
1: Yeah.
0: It's us.
1: Sure, that's the thing.
0: Hello, Glenn.
1: Hello, Gerald. How are you?
0: It's Thursday.
1: It is. It's Thursday. I don't even know what day it is.
0: July 24th.
1: Is that really what it is?
0: July 24th. Mm. Next week, it'll be July 31st, the last day of July.
1: And the start of Pride Weekend.
0: The day after will be August 1st. Just for any of you who are sort of calendar aficionados, we've got all the numbers right here for
1: yeah,
0: you.
1: Yeah, yeah, yeah. I am a numbers guy, and we found the thing. Gerald is a calendars guy.
0: You know what? Yeah. Look at my phone. Mm-hmm. See, I don't even think of it as a phone. I don't think of it as a camera. I don't think of it as a messaging device. It's a calendar to me. It's a daily diary.
1: Do you, like, record all of the things that you do in there? Is that how it works for you?
0: I put a lot of notes in. I put an abundance of notes. I always figure, like, if I'm ever arrested and for murder, and I say, I didn't do it. Look at my phone. The diaries. I know exactly what I did on July 14th, 1949, because it's in my phone.
1: You're not that old, are you, Gerald? Like,
0: no, but my phone is sometimes. It's okay. Very slow.
1: It's kind of slow. Well,
0: how you doing?
1: I'm doing well. It's been a great week.
0: Weather. Oh my God, it feels so summery.
1: Yes, I love this part of this is like the best part of the year. Mm-hmm. It's hot.
0: Yep.
1: It's stankin' hot. Mm-hmm. Like we're in that, like, you know, there's like 4 weeks of the year where you're really like, man, I wish I had an air conditioner.
0: Not me. Never want one.
1: No.
0: Nope.
1: Never. Well, your place stays generally cool.
0: They're generally cool.
1: Yeah. Like, yes, you're west facing, but you also have a good amount of shade.
0: Yep.
1: And
0: big
1: airflow,
0: tree in front of the building.
1: Yeah. All the good things. Yeah. You know, our place is generally okay. Our main level's good. And so the bedrooms are on the main level. Mm-hmm. And then upstairs, yeah, it can get a little bit warm, but then mm-hmm. we've got the rooftop patio, and that's usually where I like to spend the real hot days, underneath the umbrella.
0: That's
1: sipping,
0: fantastic.
1: Sipping on a beverage, an adult beverage, and just enjoying the heat.
0: I love adult beverages.
1: Mm-hmm. So
0: then in patios, if you can get outside. One of the things we've discovered with real estate agents in the West End is they say, you don't need a patio because you got Stanley Park. And it's like,
1: oh, come on.
0: And it's like, well, that's true, but so does everyone else.
1: Private.
0: It's nice to walk out in your boxer shorts and your brassiere on your patio and, mm-hmm. you know, sniff the world go by.
1: Just enjoy life. Enjoy life. Yeah. So, a few things.
0: Oh.
1: Yeah. Yeah. We have been talking about Moonlight the last, like, 2 weeks, 3 weeks even, maybe.
0: That's true.
1: Yeah. And we haven't gotten to it. So we're going to talk about it this week.
0: We are.
1: Yeah.
0: Like, absolutely. For sure?
1: Well, right now.
0: This is agenda item number one.
1: Agenda item number one.
0: Discuss patios. Point two.
1: Yeah. Okay. Moonlight. All right. So point one was patios. Point two, Moonlight, the film.
0: Okay.
1: From 2016.
0: Oh, my favorite.
1: Yes. Okay. So.
0: And it was an Oscar winner.
1: Yeah, absolutely. Absolutely was an Oscar winner. And Moonlight was kind of infamous mm-hmm. for having been, like, announced not as the winner, but then, like, the announcer, like, misread the card. Do you remember that?
0: Yeah.
1: Yeah.
0: That was John Travolta did that, right?
1: Was it?
0: With, he also mixed up Idina Menzel's name.
1: Oh, yeah, that sounds about right.
0: Right. That's right. He announced somebody from the accounting firm had given him the wrong envelope because they were busy taking selfies or something.
1: Oh, is that the story?
0: Yeah. Really? And apparently now cell phones are no longer allowed for any worker people backstage.
1: Uh-huh, uh-huh.
0: So this, and Moonlight won the Academy Award for Best Picture in 2016. It must have made massive amounts of money.
1: It did not, actually.
0: Oh.
1: Lots and lots and tons of critical acclaim, and tons of it. But I think they only grossed like $60 to $70 million as a film. Yeah, and okay, I've got the official stats. You're looking at me like I should know these things.
0: 60
1: I
0: or do. 70? My whole movie's made more than that.
1: Oh, come on. but yeah, like it wasn't a huge, it was, $65 million worldwide. Not a huge amount of box office like Gates. Well, like $65 million is not bad, but you know, this was a very different type of a film, and you know, one, you know, all about obviously, not obviously. I need to remove that word from my vocabulary.
0: Obviously, you do.
1: Thank you. You know, a movie about the kind of the intersectionality of, you know, a few things like masculinity, mm-hmm. particularly black masculinity,
0: yeah.
1: and, you know, the gay identity. And, you know, again, for those of you who aren't longtime listeners, you know, I'm a black gay man, and, you know, there aren't too many times where I see someone who looks like me on the screen, you know, as black and gay.
0: I want to interject with that.
1: Yes.
0: It's not just someone who looks like you. This story is about a black guy who grows up in a black world.
1: Mm-hmm.
0: Like, it's not one of the, this is my black gay friend thing.
1: Yes.
0: This is about a man growing up within a culture
1: mm-hmm.
0: that is not something I experienced.
1: Yeah.
0: So it was, I think that was a really, an important point of the film itself.
1: Yeah. And you know, I've only watched it twice, and you know, a very moved by it, and you know, I'll compare it to like Call Me by Your Name, for example. And that one, I bawled my eyes out for a very different reason.
0: Yeah, I was seeing Timothée Chalamet without a shirt. It's like, oh man, go to the gym, eat a hamburger.
1: It had nothing to do. Well,
0: moving on.
1: But yeah, like I remember the end again, just the And we told you last week you had to watch the movie. So I hope that you did your homework and watched the movie. And so I'm not giving any spoilers, but we're going to give a bit of a spoiler alert. The very end of the film, and he has this like flashback to this like spot on the beach. And it kind of just brings the whole thing full circle.
0: Mm-hmm.
1: And in, you know, obviously what, again, there's a word obviously again, but the filmmaker and the story, that you know, the writer are trying to do that, and you know, this film, you know, starts with him as a boy, and then into him as an adolescent, and then as a, you know, say a young man,
0: mid 20s,
1: like a young man. And I just remember like him kind of looking back to that formative moment, and obviously there's a few characters in along the way, and it kind of just brings it all together. And I just remember like, oh my gosh, like it really hit me. And I'm such a cynic when it comes to like endings of films. I hate like happy endings or unnecessarily happy mm-hmm. endings.
0: Forced endings.
1: Yeah. And this one really, it ended well. And I remember like, I felt a good closure to the story. Yeah, it was very powerful for me.
0: One thing I remember when you told me to watch it, I'd seen it when it first came out. And I must have been in that type of mood that I didn't find it compelling at all. But I'm watching it just recently for this. The first thing I did, of course, was check it out on IMDb. And the critics rating is 99.
1: Oh, no, that's high.
0: Right? I mean, that ranks up there with Citizen Kane or Barbarella. Jane Fonda movie
1: Barbarella.
0: Where you see her wearing nothing but a bikini. And but it, I mean, it ranks up there with sort of very iconic films because of, they don't give ratings like that just because it's good.
1: Mm-hmm.
0: There's got to be something much more meaningful behind it. One of the things that really struck me right off was that the story is told in three segments, and the main character is three different actors
1: mm-hmm.
0: at different ages. So like, for example, an 8-year-old, a 17-year-old, and then a 25-year-old. What really struck me with the first one was watching the child actor play this. So often when you have a gay character who's a little kid,
1: mm-hmm.
0: they're effeminate. Boys are produced as they're directed to be effeminate. They're directed to be slightly over the top, you know, cute in so many ways. And this kid wasn't. He was being presented as a normal, as an 8-year-old in no other way except mm-hmm. being an 8-year-old. Unable to articulate a lot of what he wants to say. The circumstances help us to understand what he's going through. if you didn't know, and I think the first time I watched the movie, I didn't know the main character was supposed to be on a gay journey. Mm-hmm. I wouldn't have understood what this kid's story was about. And that probably threw me off. But knowing that it's a story about a man, a gay man, and his whole life's journey, it just was just heart-wrenching. And you compare it to Call Me By Your Name. Mm-hmm. You bring that up about a young man discovering things. It was that almost, Call Me By Your Name, it almost felt like a journey of, oh my gosh, this is who I am. Look what I've discovered about myself. Where in this one, it almost felt like this kid knows exactly who he is. Uh-huh. And it's that knowledge which is not permitting him to share that and say it. Because he's so aware that he knows that if he brings it out, there's danger. Uh-huh. Uh-huh. It was really, the little kid's acting, the whole story around the little kid was just so shockingly hard to watch in some cases.
1: Mm-hmm. And there's a lot of silence in the film, and you know, a lot that's, you know, like there's enough dialogue, and there's a lot of emotional moments, and you know, I'm thinking about particularly some of his moments with his mother, and those really stood out to me. But there's definitely something about it that's very different from the experience in Call Me By Your Name. Like, Call Me By Your Name, really, like, it's about a summer. It's about, you know, 8 weeks in Europe.
0: Right.
1: Versus this, you know, there's this development of him as, in Moonlight over, you know, 20 years, a couple of, essentially 20 years, like, yeah, two decades, like, really growing from, you know, a boy into a man, and how you can kind of see how some of these different events shape him, and the, you know, say at the end, like he accepts it and knows it, and you can see how all these different things have played a part, and you know, he even admits and says that he didn't. Yeah, I don't know. I'm trying to remember exactly how he says it at the end, but it was about, you know, he hadn't had any moments of intimacy since he was a teenager, and you know, the person who he had kind of become as like this drug dealer at the end is, you know, maybe not necessarily trying to compensate, but you know, he was definitely bullied, particularly in the middle portion. And, you know, trying to be, well, you can't bully me if I'm the toughest guy on the block. Right. Though at the same time, he definitely knows who he is at the end. It's a very interesting journey.
0: It also took very realistic aspects of the other characters in it, in what the environment they grow up in is likely to produce. We can't be surprised that he turned out to be a drug dealer. You know, a heavily unpleasant occupation and life that he's leading, and then compared to some of the others too, it's like, this makes sense as to where they are. They're not going to suddenly become a Bill Cosby lawyer or doctor, right? I mean, this isn't the environment they grow up in. One thing I want to point out for our listeners who may be put off by the idea of pauses and silences in a film. There's been a criticism of an Apple TV show that was just nominated for 135,000 Emmy Awards.
1: First off, why are there so many award categories? Oh my gosh.
0: The TV show Severance, and the first season apparently was fantastic, which I watched. And the second season, I had a hard time getting through with it because of the pauses. Mm-hmm. And one thing I notice in a lot of TV and movies is you have a pause which sets up a scene, for example, outside of someone's house and the sun is setting and you realize that's the feeling that we're going to get from it. And then you have these pauses that seem to be utilized to make sure that the film or TV show hits the hour or the 90-minute mark, which nothing.
1: They need to stretch the scene, yeah.
0: You know, not only the car driving down the road, but the overhead shot of the car driving through the van. Just like, oh, good heavens. This film with the film Moonlight with the pauses, I never felt like I was being asked to sit and wait for something. I felt like all the pauses were part of the storytelling. Mm-hmm. So it wasn't just adding tension or something. It was, this is part of part of what the world is that he's living in. I thought it was very, very skillfully done. That also did remind me in some ways of Citizen Kane, and that there was nothing wasted in Citizen Kane if you watch that film, and there didn't seem to be anything wasted in this movie either. No minute you sat through was sort of extraneous or unnecessary to telling the story.
1: Yeah, it's interesting to see that in, you know, a film, and you've shown some of these comparisons of, you know, hey, places where it's just done to stretch, and it must be so difficult though to literally go scene by scene in the creative process to make sure that everything, like the audience, is in the right frame of mind to really accept and experience what the scene is. And, you know, there were a couple of moments, again, particularly in his relationship with his mother in the first two thirds of the film, that are a little explosive and could be a little bit jarring, but, you know, it seems like every single scene was very deliberate and, you know, so impactful. And it wasn't like, okay, I went to see an action movie, the latest Mission Impossible there a few weeks ago.
0: I loved that movie.
1: I loved it. I was highly entertained, but it was like a 3-hour long movie. And I remember the attendant telling us on the way in, he's like, hey, if you need to go to the bathroom, wait till they end up in the submarine, and that's when you go, right? Like, there isn't a moment in this film where you're like, okay, I can like walk away for 5 minutes to go attend to something and come back. Like, there wasn't that moment in this film. Yeah. It's a great one.
0: It's totally worth going. It's totally worth the time to watch the film. The acting is really good. And as I say, you know, I wept at the end.
1: Just totally wept.
0: It just was like, I was so shocked at sort of the completion of his journey. And then, so of course, you know, the sequel will be called Sunrise. Moonlight, Sunlight. No, it was perfect as it was.
1: Yeah, that's great. I'm going to play a quick track here, and we'll be back in a moment. This is Vivek Shraya with Am I Doing Enough?

0: And that was Tafari Anthony with Doesn't Have to Be So Hard. You are listening to Out and About in Canada here on CFRO 100.5 FM. It's not that hard, Gerald, is it?
1: It isn't. Nothing is. No. Do you know what? If you mm-hmm. have love in your heart, nothing is that hard. Everything is easy.
0: Okay.
1: The world just opens up for you. You live in a land of tulips, roses, butterflies.
0: All those things. Okay, so just to maybe wrap up the moonlight portion.
1: Okay.
0: What is, and maybe this is something we also talked about last week. What is one thing that you would tell your younger self, or one piece of advice that you would tell your younger self?
1: Stop making out with your girlfriend's brother.
0: Wow.
1: What would I tell my younger self? That was my thing. Mm-hmm. What would I probably invest in Apple?
0: Definitely. Apple, Nvidia, Tesla.
1: Yeah, I don't know. I think, I think probably when I was coming out, I was not emotionally connecting with people because I was I couldn't see that as a viable relationship, and so it took me a while to even. I mean, I wasn't like highly sexual in that way, mm-hmm. but it was that not. When I'd meet gay people, I would be really hesitant and reticent to make an emotional friendship with them. And that as a result, I think I spoiled a lot of opportunities with potential friends and possible lovers when I was younger. Just to sort of be more emotionally accepting of other people, of other gay men.
0: Yeah, I understand that. I've had a similar experience of, you know, I would not associate myself with, when I was younger, with obviously gay individuals, particularly if they were effeminate or flamboyant.
1: Yeah.
0: Because it was like, oh, I don't want to be seen. I don't want people to cast aspersions just based on my close association with this individual. So yeah, that definitely impacted how I interacted with other folks.
1: And I don't want to make myself sound better than you, because I don't need to. But I actually felt more comfortable with effeminate men.
0: Really?
1: Yeah. Yeah. And I realized it was partly because I didn't come across as effeminate at all, not like now. Mm-hmm. and I think that they responded very well to me as because of that, and that a lot of people seem to be turned off by effeminate guys. And I found their friendship easier to accept. And I remember having these two dudes who were a couple, and they would hang out with me, and they were both like, you know, jockey people. Mm-hmm. And I could never really get close to them. But my best friend, I was 22, and my best friend was a 50-year-old, really effeminate gay guy. And like, I just felt extremely comfortable and easy to chat with him, but also knew that in some ways I was using him to access a part of life social life that I wasn't, that, you know, was somewhat unfair. But yeah, I felt much more comfortable with effeminate men when I was really young. Now, I mean, it just, I think all men are effeminate if they're tied up that way.
0: Yeah, given the right circumstance situation. No, it's interesting, like the... you know, you code switch there just for a moment. And it's something that I've definitely noticed over the years in terms of how I present myself, right? Like before I would have said, oh yeah, this is my work voice, right?
1: Right.
0: Versus my, you know, hey, I'm out with the boys on Friday night going to Junction or Oasis or wherever it was that we were going, right? There's a very different persona and personality.
1: Mm-hmm.
0: And, yeah, it was definitely, it took a long time for me to realize and recognize that I was even doing that to fit into different spaces.
1: It's very natural to do.
0: Yeah, yeah.
1: You leave work on a Friday afternoon and you say to your coworkers, hey, y'all have a good weekend. You get home and you go, honey, I'm home.
0: That's exactly how it goes. Huh? That's exactly how it goes. where are you?
1: Yeah.
0: Let's go out on the town.
1: I just want to welcome all of our listeners who aren't as familiar with our show that this is our therapy summer session.
0: Yeah. Enjoying a mid-autumn evening here on out and about in Canada on CFRO 100.5 FM. You like how I just slipped that station ID right in there?
1: Mm-hmm. Yeah, you're good at slipping that station ID right in there.
0: It's not the only thing I'm good at slipping in. I'm going to move on now.
1: Why don't we? So you told us a couple of weeks ago about your first gay pride event.
0: Yes.
1: So can I share one of mine?
0: Yes, I would love to hear.
1: I was a high schooler. Mm-hmm. So I was of the age of high schoolers. Mm-hmm. So I was 16, I think.
0: Mm-hmm. What? Which city were you living in?
1: I was living in Toronto.
0: Toronto. Yeah.
1: We only had one T in Toronto.
0: Yeah.
1: One T, four N's.
0: Couldn't buy a second one. Toronto.
1: Two of my teachers, one I was very close with, were homosexuals. And
0: were you aware of that at the time?
1: Yes, but it was one of those things that no one ever said it, but everybody knew it.
0: Mm-hmm. Okay.
1: And I'd been to his house with some friends. He was one of the clear signs that he was a homosexual was that he was an incredible Toronto Maple Leafs fan. Season ticket since he was a kid, same seats. He was, by the time I knew him, he was in his 50s. So, during the playoffs, whenever the Leafs were in the playoffs, he'd wear Toronto Maple Leaf socks to school and show them off, because nothing's sexier than Toronto Maple Leafs. And he had a huge collection of Royal Doulton figurines. All the ladies.
0: Oh, wow. Royal Doulton figurine. Lovely.
1: Lovely. He was great. I really, really respected him. And he was one of my idols when I actually became a teacher. He was somebody whom I thought of. Although I didn't use the Maple Leaf socks. But Toronto in the 1980s, the main pub, the main well-known gay pub was the St. Charles, Charles Tavern on Yonge Street.
0: On Yonge, yeah.
1: And Halloween was the night that the gay men would leave Charles Tavern, St. Charles Tavern, wearing drag. And thugs and bozos and idiots from the suburbs would go down and throw eggs and tomatoes at them and jeer and chant. So I went down to jeer and chant. I went down because I knew that they would be there and me sort of... You mentioned going to Toronto for your first Pride Parade at 19 and slithering through the crowd, trying not to be stand out. And there I was trying not to stand out as 16-year-old so I could jeer and make fun of my teachers as they left the bar and paraded themselves up and down the street. And I remember really, really wanting to be their friend. Like just knowing that they were the only gay people I knew who were completely out and obviously very comfortable with themselves. Mm-hmm. And one of them, I actually had a heart attack at school. And the rumor was he was in his 70s and he very well could have been. He was really an old dude. And my teacher, who I was friends with, he was in his 50s. And, both pretty vibrant, but both super old guys from my 16-year-old perspective. And me just... desperately wanting to be their friend because they were the only gay people I knew. Mm-hmm. And one of the ways I could do it was to go down and make fun of them.
0: And that was a way to connect. That's very interesting. And
1: the 80s. It was the 70s.
0: Oh gosh, Gerald, don't date yourself like that.
1: 1970s.
0: Yeah, just to be clear. The clock tower.
1: Yeah,
0: at St. Charles Tavern.
1: That's right.
0: It's still there.
1: Is it really?
0: Yeah, it's still there. It's been restored, just the clock tower itself. It's part of a condo building now.
1: Oh.
0: But they kept it. It's definitely it's a huge landmark, as they'd say.
1: But that idea that we as individuals, as teenagers, looking for our identity, would search out crowds of people to be around. And in your case, in the 2000s, it was a crowd of positive Mm-hmm. And in my case, I was hiding amongst all the hidden homosexuals, jeering at the openly homosexual people.
0: So how many? So if you had to take a bet, what percentage of the crowd that was jeering the gay man coming out of the St. Charles Tavern were gay, were closeted?
1: I don't know. At the time, there was, you know, what, you know, how do you know if your best friend is gay? And it's like, give him two beer. And there was that aspect to things that mm-hmm. actually existed. And if my parents are listening, I don't know if they get radio reception and whether they're up there or down there,
0: wherever they are.
1: At 16, I had encounters mm-hmm. On the golf course at night. Yes.
0: Clutches my pearls.
1: But it was clearly a case of he's straight, mm-hmm. but, you know, I got a Mickey of rum. You want to go to the golf course? And, like, that was part of your encounter. So, yeah, that was... Yeah, I don't know. I mean, thinking back on it, it's like when I was in university, and one of the things I would do is I would go down on here in Vancouver to Southwest Marine Drive at the bottom of Southwest Marine and Fraser, and there was a strip club there, a girly strip bar, and me going with friends whom I would occasionally make out with afterwards, because that's what straight dudes did. You went to see chicks, and then you made out in their car, in an alley behind their house.
0: Very interesting.
1: Yeah, it was. Yeah, the closeted life was, and it's funny how open I was with certain things within a script of behavior. Do this, do that, and that all falls into place. But being sort of publicly in any way acknowledging it was completely not allowed, verboten. So yeah, interesting, right? Yeah.
0: And that's a lot of similarities, but some very different experiences there, mm-hmm. for sure.
1: The internal journey is often the same, mm-hmm. regardless of how it shows up. Mm-hmm.
0: Have there been any parts, like, after, and yeah, maybe what I'm getting to is, do you feel like the experiences, kind of like, hey, that was the first here in Canada. What was that like by the time you were, you know, traveling the world and when you were living in Japan?
1: That's interesting. Yeah, I don't know. I was very hesitant to engage with people in Japan. Right away in Japan. So I went to Japan in the summer of 91, which isn't a rock song at all. Almost immediately, people I was working with, Japanese people who were going to be my colleagues, told me that I'm not gay. There's nothing gay here.
0: And sorry, they told you immediately that you weren't couldn't be gay.
1: No, they would say, I'm not gay. There's no gay stuff here. And I was... like, really offended, because it was like, well, why do you think I'm gay? And, like, why are you telling this? And what it actually was when you went to Japan in 91, one of the things that a lot of foreigners, new people arriving in Japan thought was, all the guys here are so gay, mm-hmm. because they were so fashionable, and the way they dressed and the way they acted and the way they interacted with each other, mm-hmm. especially, you know, you meet somebody and it's like, hey, let's go drinking. It's like, great. And then, do you want to have a bath together? And it's like, what? What? Yeah, yeah. Like, so there was a lot of things that I could see where the ones I was dealing with were used to dealing with non-Japanese, mm-hmm. which there weren't that many of us in Japan at that time. So they would have had that. Obviously, that had been brought up to them many times,
0: right.
1: that guys would just assume they were gay. And that was it was so funny that people I would meet in work would very not unusually bring up, oh, it's great to meet you, I'm not gay. And it's like, okay, like, good for you.
0: Thanks for telling me that. Yeah, like, I think I would probably have, I would understand the confusion, right? Particularly, like, hey, the onsen culture is just a normal part of it's just a normal part of their culture. And going to the bathhouse here is a very different thing.
1: Also, as a teenager here, I don't think it would be unusual for if two teenagers, you know, if you're having a sleepover, if you mm-hmm. hang out, to share a bed together. I don't think that would be unusual.
0: Not unusual at all.
1: And you don't get undressed, you just sleep in your clothes. And mm-hmm. I don't think that'd be unusual there here at all. Even nowadays, I don't think that would be odd. But in Japan, you almost never really sort of spent time with somebody else in their home because people always live with families and homes mm-hmm, are quite mm-hmm. small. But I had my own apartment and it wasn't uncommon for a bunch of us from work, and I'm talking about teachers in their 30s and 40s mm-hmm. and some in their 20s, but we'd go out drinking and I was the only one who lived alone. And then we'd go back to my apartment at the end of the night and sit around drinking and then sleep together. Like you just a bunch, you know, you sleep on the floor with Matt mm-hmm. and you just all kind of cram in and nobody thought it was weird. And yet one thing that was quite common was you'd strip down to your underpants because it was hot.
0: So hot, yeah.
1: And again, it just wasn't considered weird, but looking at it, you could easily see, and there was a real comfort level with each other's bodies that I wasn't used to as a Westerner, mm-hmm. How comfortable people were with, you know. And if you wanted to have a bath, you just went into in my home, they'd go and have a bath and come out and be just wearing a little towel and mm-hmm. go to sleep. And it'd be like, oh my, this is far more, this is far more comfortable than I am.
0: Yeah. And I feel like that's, at least from my experience, I feel like that's more of a North American thing in terms of our sensibilities around that. Like, a lot of places in Europe where you go and, you go to the beach and men are just wearing Speedos.
1: Yes.
0: That's not a,
1: or barely a Speedo.
0: Unusual thing men of all sizes wearing Speedo, because that's just the norm. It's here that we've got a little bit more, we're a little bit more prudish.
1: Yeah, yeah.
0: Just a little bit.
1: So it was interesting.
0: That's to our detriment.
1: As a gay guy, it was interesting going there and then finding gay guys being, a little more comfortable with uh-huh. their, not sexual, but just comfortable with body and open about it in a non-sexual way, which was, kind of cool.
0: Cool and fun.
1: It was kind of cool.
0: Just a little cool.
1: It's kind of cool.
0: And I'm sure you enjoyed and had fun with it.
1: One thing that is, I think, is a funny little anecdote is one of my friends who's 80 some years old. Uh-huh. He worked in Japan.
0: He was
1: a visiting professor at my mm-hmm. university. We brought him over. And his wife is Japanese and she's 72 or something. And we were in Japan last year and he said to me, "Do you find it difficult to be here with Japanese men?" And I said, "I don't understand." And he said, "Don't you just find everybody attractive?" And I said, "Well, do you find like all the women here attractive?" And he goes, "Yes, absolutely, yes."
0: Absolutely, yes, yeah.
1: And it's like, so, yeah, there's Western perspectives we bring in too.
0: Absolutely. That's funny. Maybe on that note, we're going to play the latest song from Me, Myself, and Vi with Layla. This is called "I Like Girls Too."
1: Fabulous. Still fabulous.

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0: All the time.

0: 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Welcome back.
1: What a nice summer song.
0: Yes, just
1: you Lucky. Could picture that song with being accompanied by the sound of ice cubes tinkling in a glass of white wine.
0: Ah, lovely. That is what I'm going to have as soon as I get home after the show.
1: Enjoy your tinkling in a glass of white wine with an ice cube, not to be confused with.
0: No, you know, Alex is all about the ice cube in the wine. Mm-hmm. I just am not.
1: So my master is the same?
0: I just cannot do that.
1: Yeah.
0: I don't want to water it down. It's, you know, created and crafted with a certain amount of, you know, volume and fluidity and...
1: Yeah, ice is really hard to make.
0: It ruins the drink. What do you mean, wine? In my wine, why do that?
1: You know what? We buy super, super cheap white wine.
0: Yeah, okay, Alex is the same.
1: That is used for hot days

0: And Shig's point is he doesn't want, he wants the taste of it. He wants it to stay cold, and he doesn't want to in any way feel inebriated. So
1: Okay.
0: he it's perfectly
1: So he
0: okay.
1: wants to enjoy his time with you. He doesn't need to, like, just, you know.
0: Like you're suggesting he, there's a way he couldn't enjoy his time with
1: Well,
0: me?
1: just
0: Yeah,
1: not, I
0: no,
1: don't know,
0: it's
1: after like 75 years together,
0: and then
1: like
0: there's that wine spritzer thing, and I don't mean the one in the cans
1: spritzer.
0: where you put wine in a wine glass and then you put
1: What else would you put it
0: soda
1: in?
0: water and juice
1: Oh,
0: or
1: soda water
0: something like
1: and
0: that.
1: juice. See, I'm not that sophisticated.
0: Oh, that's really good in the summer. You can drink
1: I could
0: buckets of
1: imagine
0: that.
1: that. I could imagine that. I could see how that would be enjoyable and pleasant.
0: It's very, it's tasty, it's a little alcoholy, but very safe drinky.
1: Safe.
0: Yep.
1: Drinky.
0: But
1: Check. Gotcha.
0: it's summer, there are summer drinks, there are summer concoctions that help us make it through the warm days that bathe our bodies and keep us snugly at night. Gin, whiskey.
1: Yeah, all the beautiful, all the good things. So we got one more week to Pride.
0: Yes.
1: So what are you most looking forward to, generally about Pride weekend, or specifically this year? Is there something that you are looking forward to?
0: Well, you have a party the day after Pride.
1: I
0: That's
1: do have a party.
0: one
1: Thank you
0: thing.
1: for remembering. I'm looking forward to hosting you and others of my friends
0: My
1: there.
0: favorite part of Pride is very, very simple. Hanging out with my friends, either at a bar, which we're going to go to Pump Jacks this year, that was the plan, or sitting on the balcony after Pride and having, like, making some sangria, some pitchers, and sitting around talking and looking at pictures of the parade that we've taken. And literally, that's like those moments with friends after the parade are really always my favorite memories of the parade.
1: And similarly for me, it seems like as the years go on, it takes more of an effort to get everybody together, right? And Pride seems to be one of those occasions where you know that everyone will come out, and you just need an excuse, right, to get really all my favorite people together in one spot. And that's why I really, really love the Davie Street Party. And in its heydays before the pandemic, I was guaranteed to bump into everybody, and anybody that I knew who was gay or associated with the gay, like I'd walk around Friday night, and I'd get there at like 8 and leave at like midnight when we try to get into one of the clubs, and I'd see so many people, and you just stop and catch up, and that's my favorite part about Pride weekend.
0: But it's the community. It's the people. It's our friends. It's the old word we used to use for the secret word for homosexuals used to be, is he family?
1: Is he family? Well, yeah, we still use that today. And I think, like, yeah, like the Friends of Dorothy thing, and the Confirmed Bachelor. We don't really use that one, but yeah, family. That's and I think the terminology, in this day and age around, oh goodness, and my mind just, I lost the word, but yeah, chosen family. Yeah, for sure. Love it.
0: I got text message the other day from somebody named Craig in Nova Scotia. And Craig, last year, Craig and his husband adopted an 8-year-old. And Craig messaged me and said, "Hey, Gerald, where are you?" And I said, "Well, I'm in Vancouver." And he said, "Oh, geez, do you mind if I come for a visit?" And I said, "Well, Craig, that'd be great." Craig, when Facebook first started, Craig was at my house in Osaka and he was telling us and showing us Facebook. And we were like, "Well, whoa, that's kind of cool." And I remember Shag and I and Craig were lying on our bed, with Craig lying between us, showing us how to sign up for Facebook. And Craig signed me up for Facebook. And we met through a bunch of friends. Craig was dating one of our friends at the time, and so we would often see him on weekends. And then we stayed friends, and then he moved away 22 years ago. And we haven't seen him since then. And every once in a while, we'll text message each other. And then talk about family. he says, I'm coming. And it's like, well, that's fantastic. Of course we'll meet.
1: Of course, yeah.
0: Like, it's just like, we're, yes. And we've been following your life on the Facebook you introduced me to. And like, it's like, that's these kinds of relationships and friendships stay forever.
1: Yeah, yeah, they do. And yeah, I've got a few of those. I've got a few of those. And I find that over time, you know, between like Facebook and Instagram, I sometimes get this image of like, oh yeah, I know what's going on in their lives. But, you know, and I've got a real, you know, one of my really good friends who lives in Toronto, and, you know, we make the point of trying to like actually, you know, talk and interact, you know, probably once a month or, you know, every 1 to 2 months. And you kind of realize that, you know, maybe not everything, there's not everything that goes on social media, right? So you don't really get that opportunity to catch everything. But yeah, it is absolutely lovely to have those types of relationships where, you know, regardless of how long it's been, it's still like you were just met up yesterday.
0: Family stays family.
1: Yes, it does. It does. Well, do you know what, Gerald?
0: It's not time. Is it time? Are we out of time?
1: We are almost out of time.
0: Oh my gosh.
1: Like, you know, I need to get better at like giving you like, you know, some preparation to like accept the fact that the hour is almost up.
0: This
1: like,
0: is
1: we've got like 2 minutes.
0: You're triggering my trauma,
1: like of you know, being abandoned by all of our listeners. Well, don't worry, listeners, you aren't going to be abandoned. Coming up next is Gender Queries.
0: Ooh.
1: So you stick around. There'll be some more good queer content.
0: Nice.
1: But yeah, we'll be departing your ear holes very soon,
0: and we will be crawling back into out of your radios next Thursday night.
1: Yes, next Thursday night, the eve,
0: Pride Eve.
1: Yes, Pride Eve.
0: It's all about Eve, baby.
1: Is it?
0: Watch the movie, you young thing.
1: what movie are you talking about?
0: Betty Davis.
1: Who?
0: Marilyn Monroe was in her first.
1: Marilyn Monroe.
0: Oh my gosh, All About Eve.
1: Wasn't that like a modern show with like Sandra Oh? No?
0: That was about Eve.
1: Oh,
0: it wasn't all about Eve.
1: Oh, okay.
0: Sandra Oh's is about Eve, but she's not all about Eve. Betty Davis was got it all, baby.
1: Okay, All About Eve.
0: All About Eve.
1: Yeah, this Watch is it. Okay, I'll put that on the list. All About Eve. Where can I find that? Do I have to like get a?
0: Oh, it's easy.
1: Like
0: it's
1: a VHS.
0: It's located right in 1946.
1: Super 8 beta. Get a Betamax to do it.
0: And when you watch it, look out for Marilyn Monroe because she's in it for like 47 seconds, and she plays a bimbo girlfriend who's sleeping with her producer to get a role in a movie.
1: Wow. Wow, what a role.
0: And she's brilliant.
1: Well, this has been Out and About in Canada here on CFRO 100.5. Ta-ta, we'll see you next week.
0: See you next week.
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8: Charlie Burton is a native of Charlottesville, Virginia, and his book, Telling His Life Story, which was called The Boy Beneath My Skin, is available on Amazon. And it's a story about a survivor of abuse, addiction, mental illness, and gender dysphoria, who in the end shows his indomitable spirit to recover and live a rich life. Now, this may be just one man's story, but in many ways, it's a story about us all. Charlie recently founded STEP, which stands for Supporting Trans Elders Project, that supports elder trans men to continue to thrive as they age. Charlie is the owner of Charlie Speaks, where he conducts speaking engagements and training. And through his storytelling and his inspirational chat, he involves his audience to better understand what it's like to be a black trans man living in the U.S. South. Charlie is a board member of Equality Virginia, and he also created a group called Black Trans Men Can Cook. And that will create the first cookbook created solely by trans men. And Charlie is currently enrolled at Morehouse College, and he is majoring in business administration and public health. Welcome, Charlie.
9: Thank you.
8: Brian Belovich, down here. Now, I've known Brian for, I think it's about 10 years. Right? And we first met at the U.S. National Transgender Health Summit in Oakland, California, in April 2015. So that is pretty much exactly 10 years. And we've stayed in touch through email and on an occasional visit when I'm in New York City, where I go to fairly often. Now, Brian is a now cis gay man of trans experience. He's an actor, an author, a public speaker, and a mental health professional. And during the height of the New York City club scene in the 1980s, Brian lived as a vivacious trans woman. And that trans woman was Tish Gervais, who performed at the top New York City nightclubs, where she was billed as the bombshell of rock and roll. Now, Brian is the author of a 2018 memoir called Transfigured, My Journey from Boy to Girl to Woman to Man, for which he was named one of the 50 most influential LGBTQ authors of all times by Barnes & Noble. And also, he is the author of the 2000 GLAAD Award-nominated off-Broadway play called Boys Don't Wear Lipstick. Brian is also the subject of a 2019 documentary film called I'm Gonna Make You Love Me, and is a frequent guest on multiple podcasts. Now, Brian now works in private practice as a mental health counselor in New York City, where he uses his life experience as a now cis gay man of trans experience to help others who are exploring their own identity journeys. A longtime survivor of HIV, Brian advocates proudly on behalf of the LGBTQIA plus community in all of its wondrous expressions. So welcome, Brian. Our third panelist is Lucas Walther. Now, I first met Lucas about 30 years ago when I was making a presentation at the gender clinic in Vancouver, and needless to say, we were both a lot younger then. I had to check with Lucas because it seemed like I've always known him. I said, Lucas, when did we meet? And so that's when we nailed it down to the first time. Lucas Walther, I'm going to give you his last name again so you don't forget, has lived an extraordinary life, full of peril and resilience. Homeless at age 12, his experiences fuel his ongoing drive to bridge critical gaps in care outreach. His resume includes community counselor, group facilitator, mentor, advocate, educator, resource developer, and consultant. His frontline mental health work spans 50 years, more than 25 of those years specializing in gender diversity. Lucas plays a unique role supporting trans youth and adults, their loved ones, care providers, employers, and schools. And since 1997, he has educated countless doctors, teachers, and mental health professionals. In 1998, he established a still active discussion group for transmasculine adults. In 2004, while coordinating British Columbia's transgender health program, he established a peer-led support network for trans-identified people involved in survival sex work. And in 2012, he established a still active support network for parents of trans kids. In 2006, at the Gender Odyssey Conference in Seattle, Lucas was presented with the FTM Award, quote, in recognition for significant contributions to our collective communities. Well-deserved. He continues to be a repeat invited speaker at numerous nursing, social work, and psychology postgrad programs throughout the Lower Mainland of British Columbia. So welcome, Lucas Walford. Okay, Charlie, you get the first question.
9: All right, I'm ready.
8: Okay, so you've done some really important things for the Trans Plus community, and of course, I thank you very much for that.
9: Thank you.
8: And I want to ask you more about what you're doing now in a few minutes. But first, I thought you've had to come through some really tough stuff to get to the proud place that you are today. And I think it would be helpful for the folks who are watching online and here in the room to understand some of what it's taken to get to be the Charlie Burton that you are today. So can you start by telling us about what it was like for you growing up in the U.S. South?
9: Yeah, sure. I first want to put a plug in that all three of the books, that the Tim Cook books and my book, was a labor of love that Margot Wilson and I, Transgender Publishing, did. It would not have happened without Margot and her complete understanding of what this community is all about. And it's just amazing and an honor to work with her. I have the child abuse by the hands of an uncle for several years, which led me into this downward spiral of mental illness. But somewhere deep in me was a fighter spirit, and I just had to find it. Living in Virginia was not easy. Living as a Black person in Virginia is even double. And then now as a Black trans man puts his challenges almost daily. But the one thing that I think for me that helped me be able to get up, crawl out of the ashes and be the person that I am today, I cannot ignore my recovery. And for people, 12 steps just doesn't have to apply for alcohol or drug abuse. I work my 12 steps now just as a daily living. I would say to anybody who's out there, you know, grab my book, not just because I want you to buy it, but sometimes I tell people I believe my book is a roadmap for you to be able to see that this guy was able to pull through. And I don't have the answer. I have no answer as to why I'm now an elder. I never thought I would even make it to 25, actually. And now that I'm sitting here a few weeks away from 65, is an absolute, it's a miracle. And so my only answer to that is that somewhere you've got to dig down. And if your family's not of your support, you've got to find chosen family. You've got to have support with people who understand, allies such as the Margot Wilsons and other people who have come in my life. And it takes a village. It takes a village. And it took a village for me to get to where I am today.
8: Thank you, Charlie. I have another question for you now, and then I'm going to ask some questions of the others, and I'm going to come back around. Okay. So I understand that you didn't start your transition till you were 50 years old, roughly.
9: That's correct.
8: Now, can you tell us how you came to know that transition was right for you and what it took to make it actually happen? So first, how did you know? And then second, what did you have to do to get it to happen?
9: Well, I live in Charlottesville, but I live in a rural little area of a little town called North Garden. You think about it, it doesn't even have a stoplight. You know, you tell how to get to people's houses by how many cows in their field. Yeah, Mr. Jones has 6 cows and you turn right down that dirt road. So I had not a clue of what trans people are all about. I just knew I was in a body that wasn't matching what my mind was telling me. And I was just absolutely enraged with rage, depression. I ate myself up to close to 500 pounds. I just didn't know. I had no clue of what transgender was all about. And so I started dating my long-term ex, who's now a good friend. But I started dating her, and she was in Chesapeake down near Virginia Beach area. And she was huge into the MCC church. And I started seeing people who I would ask her, who, you know, what's the deal with that person? Oh, you know, that's that person and they're trans, or what is trans? You know, and so at age 50, I transitioned, and it was right about the time that the whole Chaz Bono thing was coming out, and I couldn't relate to Chaz. You know, I mean, there were some things that matched. He was in recovery, you know, and he was trying to work the recovery and the recovery of getting to accept their body congruent with their mind. You know, and of course, I didn't have a mother like Cher. You know, so I had nothing that could, you know.
8: Nobody does.
9: Nobody does, right. So I didn't have that connect. But I just knew there was something that wasn't right. I had gotten sober because I was told if I get sober, I'd have a better life. Well, at 5 years sober, I wanted to blow my brains out because I didn't know what was going on. And it wasn't until one weekend that I just started writing, and I wrote this letter to my therapist. And at the end, I said, I'm not a woman. You know, and she jumped right on it. There were no services in Virginia and Charlottesville to help me. I had to drive almost an hour and a half. Twice a month to a place in Richmond. But it was when I started seeing people who talked like me, who thought like me, who really didn't look like me, because most of the support groups were young white boys. But I used them because I had nothing else to use, just like in recovery. Now, I don't have the story that you know, the million-dollar lawyer has, and he still goes back home to his, you know, beautiful house. But I had one thing in common with him, was just recovery. And so, you know, it was difficult at 50, but it happened when it happened, and I'm glad that I'm where I am today.
8: Thank you, Charlie. I'm going to ask a couple of questions of the other two panelists, and I'll come back with more for you. Thank you for that. Brian, next question's for you. So, Brian, during the height of the New York City club frenzy in the 80s, you had this very successful career as Tish Gervais, and you know, you appeared at all of the big, well, all, really a lot of the big places. Some people in the room will recognize these names, but the Limelight, the Palladium, Pyramid, Studio 54 area, Danceteria. You know, I was around New York a lot, and so these mean a lot to me, and some of the people in this room will recognize the names of those places. And you were the bombshell of rock and roll. Tell us about what it was like for you to be Tish during these very heady times.
10: Well, hi, everybody. Good morning. I'm so happy to be here, and thank you, Aaron, for doing this. And it was a heady time, and it was the 80s, and not much was known about the transgender experience at the time. And in many ways, I felt like I was a pioneer because I was doing things, you know, I sang with my own voice, I had a band, I was out there, you know, I was just really doing what anyone else would want to do who had dreams and ambitions. It was a fun time. And the only thing about it that was not fun was the obstacles that I was always running up against. So, like, I was really fun to have around because I was, you know, I was pretty messed up most of the time. But, you know, I was drinking and using drugs at the time. And, you know, my whole life was around the nightlife. And but I always felt like at the time that I was just being who I was. And I didn't really think too much about, like, you know, like, not being, you know, who I was. I mean, it was just like I was in your face, and I had, you know, what the kids call passing privilege. So 9 times out of 10, they didn't know, you know, but, you know, there was another moniker that I had, was called the girl with something extra. And, you know, so, you know, I was outed as a trans woman eventually by some colonists in New York. And so then it became public knowledge. And so I was just, you know, living my life back then and what I thought was my truth, but in actuality, it was not. It ended up not being that way. So, but it was a blast. It was, you know, and it was right in the height of the AIDS crisis too. So, you know, there was a really deep sense of community back then, and people really stuck together and really helped each other out, especially the women at the time. And so we were just, you know, trying to get through it, you know, and that escape of that time period in history with the nightclubs was a really nice sort of like band-aid on the time.
8: So Brian, of course, we're all aware that you're no longer living as Tish, and I'm going to ask you to talk about that in a moment, but maybe we could just back up a little bit, and maybe you could tell folks a little bit about how you came to the first part of your story, which is, you know, from boy to girl to woman to man. So how was it that you became Tish? And then afterwards, I'm going to ask you about how it was that you became Brian again. So
10: I grew up in a small, you know, town in Fall River, Massachusetts, working class family. I have 5 brothers, 1 sister. I was a little queer kid, you know, really, really pretty, long, you know, dark eyelashes. I was always, we didn't have the word misgendered back then, but I was always misgendered. My brothers were all gigantic, muscular, big, you know, boxers and football players, and I was not that, and I rebelled against that because I did not want that to be a part of, I don't know, I think it was a very smart decision for a little kid to make that decision, that wasn't something that I was interested in back then. Okay, they were often crude, they were vulgar, and I just was too sensitive, and I didn't really gravitate towards that. So the messages that I got early on as a little kid were that whatever I was not right. And so I internalized this idea that there was something wrong. And so, you know, I made the decision early on as a younger person that, like, okay, if I'm not okay as I am, then I must be something else. And Charlie talked about, like, feeling like he was in the wrong body, but that was not my experience. My experience was more that what other people thought of me really informed who I was in my early life. And so when I was old enough to, of course, I came out as gay, and then I was dressing in drag, and I was getting lots of approval for that. And then, you know, I fell into with a group of other trans women at the time when I was kicked out of my home by my my family. And, you know, just went, whatever, if you thought it was a good idea for me to take hormones and get silicone injections and change my name, and, you know, I would say, okay, sure, because I had no really strong sense of self, you know, and that's where I kind of went off the rails with. And then being the type A personality that I was becoming, of course, I did it to the umpteenth degree and made sure that whatever I did was like gonna be like the best that I could be. And so my whole life up until that point was perfecting this female identity, and hormones and implants and, you know, silicone and jobs and boyfriends and husbands. I married a soldier, you know. So I did everything that, you know, anybody else would do. And I never really, you know, I never really thought of consequences. I mean, I was mostly stoned most of the time because I'm also a person in recovery as well. I'm in recovery almost 39 years now from drugs and alcohol. So there was always a sort of like a, you know, a little bit of a haze happening. But yeah, so that's kind of how the shorter version of how things began for me.
8: Thank you. And I'll say to folks, I'm not going to do a slideshow here of Tish, but you might Google Tish Gervais, G-E-R-V-A-I-S. There's lots of photos, and you'll see that when Brian says that he did it to the nines, he really did. Okay. Let's turn to Lucas. Lucas, thank you for coming. You have been a tireless, dedicated advocate and support for countless people in the Trans Plus community and their loved ones. We're all in your debt for that. And I will ask you more about that in the second round of conversation. But first, I know that you two had a really hard time of it as a young person, as I said before, on the street at 12. Can you tell us about your struggles earlier in your life to find your way to becoming your own man?
11: I will try. I'm really thrilled to be here. I have no idea who that guy is that he just described. You know, and I'm sure pretty much all of you understand, when you're in it, doing it, you're just doing what you need to do. And then later when you hear the feedback, you know, it sounds like someone else. It sounds like someone else. So I'm really humbled to be honored this way. I was adopted a bunch of times before I was six. And so by the time I got to the Keepers family, the last one, I'm like, you're not getting in. Nobody's getting in here at all, ever. And so, I focused on school. I loved learning. And then puberty hit. And everything just went sideways. I'm 70, so I was born in 54. So we're talking early 60s or mid 60s or something like that. You guys do the math. I just knew that I was really effed up, but I didn't know. There was no language for this. There was no awareness of this. I just knew that all the other girls in the locker room celebrating, you know, the changes in their bodies and their newfound interest in boys and that. I just thought, my God, I'm going to get caught. But for what? Right. I just figured, okay, this is because I was adopted so many times. That's what's wrong about me. And so in order to spare this family, the Walthers, that had found me at six and loved me, I decided that I would show them how much I love them by disappearing. And so that's what I did. It was the 60s. It was peace, love, and flowers as much as I could find. There was a really dark underbelly to the 60s as well. And as a 12-year-old girl, you know, I learned a lot of street smarts by, you know, learning how to dodge that. But, you know, the one thing in my life that I regret is putting my parents through that because, I just went as far away as I could. And I ended up living in the graveyard behind Boston Commons, right by an area called the Combat Zone, which was notorious. And as a 12-year-old girl, I found newspapers and a garbage bag from the garbage containers at the graveyard, and I bedded down at night. I knew I was prey, but I learned how to act like I had somewhere to go, and that's how I survived panhandling. And I had no idea. I mean, I hear, you know, listening to Dallas and other people yesterday about what was going on simultaneous. You know, I saw a picture of Jude in, what is that, 76 or something, right, out there. And I thought, well, it wasn't quite 76 yet, but, you know, I guess no one else had words for this either. But I just lived in the shadows. I stayed in the shadows for years and years and years, just vagabonding around, feeling like I didn't belong anywhere and believing that. I didn't feel like anybody else was shunning me. I was shunning myself, you know, looking back. I self-medicated. I mean, at first I was sniffing pepper at night so that I could sneeze myself into being a little warmer because it was February in Boston outdoors. And you know, I didn't have anything to compare it to. I got trapped in a prostitution ring. I escaped the prostitution ring. you know, a little later than I would have liked. You know, looking back, all these experiences help me now relate. I work with mostly unhoused people in the downtown east side of Vancouver, and they don't know my medical history, but my life experiences have helped me to, I'm following your footsteps. I have almost 30 years now coming up. You know, heroin was my go-to. That was just how I stayed on the planet. And it allowed me to function. And I didn't think about ever being addicted because I used it like vitamins back when there really was heroin around. And, you know, I'm really lucky that I survived that. But there's such strong angels watching over me, watching over all of us. And I paying it forward has been my whole, just I'm so grateful to still be alive and to have found different, you know, humans masquerading, angels masquerading as humans crossing my path at different, really integral times that just veered me one way or the other way, or the ride that I got into, you know, there was three guys with bad intentions, and it was after midnight. And, you know, I used my communication skills, and the next thing I knew, they were driving me to a gas station so I could carry on. And they said, yeah, you were right. We were going to rape you. And I figured out right away who the lead was. And then I connected with him and made myself a real person. And, you know, now I understand so much of being homeless with the people that I work with. And they don't need to know that I'm trans, but they know that I've been there one way or another. And I'm all over the place. I know I am, but I need some indicator of how much time I have.
8: That's good.
11: Okay.
8: You want to keep going? Go ahead.
11: people know me as Lucas and the work that I've done, because it was only after transitioning in the mid-90s that I came into my own. And started showing up for life and drawing on. One of my big losses was not being able to go to higher education. I certainly had the wherewithal to do it, but I left school at 12. So, I eventually went back and got a piece of paper that allowed me to, take counseling programs and that. But I lost my train of thought.
8: Let me ask you another question.
11: Okay.
8: All right.
11: But no, there's just let me see if I can get that train of thought back, because it was relevant, and that's going to even put more pressure on me. Never mind.
8: Okay. I think my next question might help you.
11: Right. Probably it will, Aaron.
8: Okay. So the next question I had prepared, which I think may be where you were going,
11: okay,
8: is how'd you find your way from such a difficult start in life to transition to be who you needed to be, and were there significant people who influenced your journey? And, you know, what were the aha moments? You know, when and how did things become clear for you?
11: They seemed to become clear to the people around me before they came clear to me. You know, as a, you know, female bodied person at the time, there's lots of room in society for us to cross dress. It's not even a thing, right? So at least that reduced some of my distress and maybe camouflaged what was really going on for a while. But a girlfriend just decided we were going on a road trip to Seattle from Vancouver. And so she said, I've got some friends for you to meet. And it turned out to be, you know, Billy Lane, who some of you I know, and who is a trans man that had, I think, already transitioned a while before. He's quite public in his own identity, so I take the liberty of sending out major props to him. When I met him, my world just kind of fell apart and came together at the same time. We must have talked for hours. He made all the photocopies he had of the copies of FTM International, and that's how I learned about Jameson. And it was not long after that I was on the phone to you down in San Francisco there or somewhere down there. You know, I need to set up a support group, because how am I going to find people to talk to? That's the one that you mentioned that's still going. I eventually found out there was a clinic. There was a world-renowned clinic at the time that was opened in 1984 in Vancouver. That was started in a little dungeon room in the bowels of Vancouver Hospital. I still, to this day, I'm so grateful to the psychiatrist there. Even, you know, looking like the Freudian dude that he was, right? But their hearts were in the right place, and they got me. You know, they helped me to find my voice, and I kept using it. And, you know, all we need is another straight white guy taking up too much space, right? But is kind of how I edited myself. The misandry that I had internalized through going through the women's movement, the separatist movement was kind of close at hand. And then suddenly I'm visually changing into male and looking in the mirror. I triggered myself, if you can get that. I triggered myself with my, I'm a survivor as well. So, you know, masculinity was always a huge trigger. Anyway, back to therapy and sort that out, learning about projection. And, and then I fell under I did end up coordinating the trans health program and endured 3.5 years of top-down bullying that was just vicious and malicious. And if Trump had been in place then, I could have pointed and said, that's what's happening. But it was so unreal that nobody believed me, not one person, except for other people that were being enduring the same thing. And it broke me. It was from two other trans guys, and it absolutely broke me. Now I understand better that it does hurt us more when it comes from inside our clan, because we come in assuming that it's family. Thanks to the love that that I have in my life and nurture in my life, that chosen family that I think someone was talking about earlier, maybe you, that we have to find chosen family, or maybe it was Charlie. You know, that's helped me get through. Classic survivor, nobody believes you. So that just triggered, that was brought up everything, but...
8: Okay, you can hang on to that microphone. That's yours. Okay, Charlie, thank you very much. And I'm going to go back to Charlie. That was really very moving. Charlie, back to you.
9: Sure.
8: I know that you've done quite a lot of leadership, both regionally and nationally around the U.S. And I wonder if you could talk a little while about what you have done. And after you've described it, tell us what you think are your most significant accomplishments.
9: You know, when I first transitioned, I tell the story that I would drive to these different little conferences in Virginia, and I lacked no confidence whatsoever. You know, I was extremely something. I don't even know if the word is shy, if you can believe that now, but there are many times I would pull in the parking lot and just look at the door and watch the people go in, and I've driven like 2 hours to go to this event, and I just felt like I had nothing to give, and there was nothing that I could absorb, and so I drive back home, and I'd be in tears. I'm like, okay, here we go. I've gotten sober, I've transitioned, and I'm still miserable. And I went to this one particular conference, and we talk about the chosen family. Up walks this beautiful black trans woman named Zakia, who said, get up out your chair, baby, and you're going to walk around with me today. And so I shadowed around with her. And after this little mini conference, she just kind of basically just pushed me up against a wall. And she said, there's greatness in you, but you have to find it. I can't find it for you, but you've got to find it. And that triggered me that I had to give back freely what had been given to me. And that's a lot of my recovery. And so whenever my mind goes, you know, Margo can tell you, my mind's going a million miles an hour all the time on some type of idea of something all the time. I started looking at our society as a whole, our group community. One of the most important things that helped me get my foot in the door was that I worked with Black Trans Men Incorporated. That is an organization that Carter Brown in Dallas, Texas created probably close to 14, 15 years ago, if more. And I was an initial part of that and just kind of grew into it, but still lacked finding my voice. And so I had to really practice on selling Charlie to Charlie. Not so much Charlie selling to people, but I had to sell Charlie to Charlie. I had to learn that, you know, when I look in the mirror, I'm not looking at a butch lesbian anymore. I'm looking at a man, and many times I would brush my teeth even after I transitioned, and I wouldn't even look up in the mirror. I just keep my head down. I can tell you I'm looking all in that mirror today, and I like everything I see in it that reflects back to me. And so then I started fighting for causes. And one of the there have been so many angels in my life that are too many to mention. I hear that I see Jude's online. Jude Patton was one. Jameson Green was one. There have just been so many people who don't look like me, but we all walk that same path that just they wanted nothing from me but just goodness. You know, there was no angle. And being someone who had been out hanging out, I didn't have to be out in the streets. I loved the streets because it was addictive. That's where I found my drugs. That's where I found my alcohol. And so I still had that same mentality going into, this whole stage of a new life was that, why are you so nice to me? What is it that you want? How much does it cost for me to give to you? That was the mentality I had. And then I started seeing that people just wanted to see goodness in me. And I started creating groups. And one of the most important ones that I created was back during the pandemic, and it was called Diversity and Recovery. And how that came to happen was that a young lady had been to one of the protests down in Richmond. She jumped online because that was the only place we could go at that point for recovery was online virtually. She started talking about how the protests and everything was triggering her. Two men put her out in a breakout room, just bound her for speaking about it, told her there was principles that you need to speak about. Only thing you need to speak about is recovery. We don't need to hear this other racial bullshit that you're putting down. Of course, being brand new, we find anything, any reason to go out. The young lady went out and she's never been back again. And so when I heard that story, I knew that she was a part of our community. And I said to the person that called me, if we don't like what's going on, we create our own space. And so we created Diversity and Recovery, which for those few years that we were just kind of tied down to a screen, it helped save some lives. And then, of course, like everything else, when the world opened back up, it fizzled. And then I wasn't through. I was like, there's more things to create. So I go to Margo and I said, hey, let's pitch this deal right here of a cookbook. And poor Margo just agrees with everything that I says. I think she agrees sometimes, even thinking that this guy is just so out in left field. But let me just listen to what he has to say, because some way it's going to come around to make sense. And she just lovingly just listens, and takes her little notes. And we both kind of looked up and thought, this is going to be a great It's going to be a great deal, and we're just wallowing slowly. And whenever it comes out, it will. I think it's going to be fantastic. It's stories on what it was like to be in the kitchen as a little child, growing into transitioning, and the stories that you're sharing with your recipes. I've also taken my mother's cookbook, that a lot of it is just handwritten in her writing, excellent cook. And I'm going to create my own stories and kind of a tribute to my mother, who I hated all my life, but the last 3 years was my best friend. And so, and all that was from recovery and being the confident man that I am today. And so now I've got this last final piece of things that I had some, as I get older, as we do, I had some health issues going on. And so the young man in my community in Virginia rallied around, would call me. One would call me every day. There was somebody calling me every day to check up on me, to make sure I'm okay. And I remember one Saturday, I was just deep in a depressed state because I wasn't feeling well. I couldn't move very well. And that's just not Charlie, you know, and I'm fearing this, you know, this is what I've got to look at as I get older, you know, and I don't like it. You know, and as it turned out, I'm fine now. But this young man drove from DC, which is 2.5 hours to me, because when he talked to me the day before, I told him I didn't have an appetite. And I knocked at the door, I opened the door, and there he was. And I was like, what are you doing here? And he was like, you know what, we're going to hang out today. And if we have to go to 6 different restaurants to get your appetite triggered, that's exactly what we're going to do. And so, you know, we went to a restaurant, Mexican, probably not the best choice. Later that night at 11 o'clock, the Mexican was the choice that we went to, but it boosts my appetite. Not only did I think it boosts my appetite, it boosts my spirit in seeing that as elders, we're always mentoring younger people. Now, why don't I just open the door and allow younger people to mentor me? And that's how we created STEP. And I'm looking forward to it. We had a meeting. You know, it's just these guys are so willing to want to be there for us. And so, you know, it's STEP, Supporting Trans Elders Project. And we're just I'm excited for it. But the one thing that was hard for me to do was that I had to find one of the younger guys to turn this over to kind of let him have the baby and I oversee it. And that's different for me because Charlie's always so used to being in control and taking care of it. And I think that's one thing as an elder now that I have to learn is that I have to step back. It's just to step back and allow people to help me, ask for help. And that's been so important. And lastly, again, I just can't plug Margo Wilson enough. My book, that book saved my life in many, many ways because I was able to finally put down. She saw in me what I'd always said that I wanted to be was a writer. And her, and along with Jude had his little hand in all of that, you know, and as Jude knows everybody, everything, he did that connection. And it has been one of the most rewarding connections that I feel like I don't even have to go to a therapist anymore. I just meet Margo once a month on the phone and that suffices enough for me. But I can't, you know, I can't push her and her company and her steadfastness and wanting to for us to tell our stories.
8: Charlie, thank you so much. Charlie, I'm not sure if you know, Margo is actually in the room and has been blushing through all of this.
9: Yeah, I did see her come in. That's why I'm talking about her. I'll send her a check next week.
8: Okay. All right. And I just wanted to say about your cookbook. You know, my wife is loves cooking, and she never uses a recipe. She's quite proud of the fact she never uses a recipe. People are always saying, oh, this is so good. How did you do it? She says, I don't know. I just threw things together. But she has a wall of cookbooks. And she has a wall of cookbooks because she likes reading the stories that are in right. So many cookbooks come with stories like yours is going to be. And so I live with someone who loves reading cookbooks and never uses a recipe. Okay, I'm going to ask Brian next. Now, we know that you're not Tish anymore. And I wonder if you could take a little time to talk to us about, you know, what prompted you to move on from Tish and become Brian once again. And what have you learned about yourself and about gender as a result of your life as a trans woman?
10: Okay, in 5 minutes or less.
8: Yes, 5 minutes or less.
10: As I mentioned before, most of the time, now I don't know if this is clear, but I lived as a trans woman for almost 15 years and had, you know, started in the 70s. And as Lucas was speaking and Charlie was speaking, I was flashing back on, you know, some, I mean, I tend to like focus on the glamorous aspect because it was a very glamorous existence. But the underside of that was not very glamorous, you know, the constant, you know, rejection, the time period in history in the 70s and early 80s when very little was known, you know, the danger, you know, I did a lot of sex work as a trans woman because, you know, we couldn't have a job. That was impossible. So most of my work was as a sex worker. And I would, you know, be on the streets, jumping in and out of cars, going into fancy hotels. It didn't matter. There was always a risk involved. I mean, the fact that I'm alive and even sitting in this chair today is like beyond me. I mean, angels. Yes, always angels. Everywhere. And of course, you know, I would forget to tell men you know, now we're out and open who we are, and, you know, it's not a secret, but I was on the DL back then, and so dangerous, so risky, had guns pulled on me, knives, you name it. You know, so there is, you know, there's all the, you know, there's the external, beautiful, stunning, you know, trans woman, like, you know, existence. But the other side of that was very lonely and very sad and very depressed and very isolating. And even as much as I perfected what I looked like externally, it didn't match internally. So when I gave up drugs and alcohol, I was a crack addict and freebasing cocaine in the 80s, you know, in Hell's Kitchen. And when I gave up drugs and I gave up alcohol and I started to recover myself, I woke up one day and I was like, oh my, and went into therapy and started to explore gender. I think Aaron and I have had this in-depth conversation before about what is male? What is female? What did I, no one ever asked me what I thought about gender. It was always just informed on me. It was always put on me. And I felt so shitty about myself that I didn't feel like I had any agency to decide for myself. It's like I said before, if you thought it was a good idea, I did it. But then everything changed when I, you know, a lot of people in the recovery community, if anyone here knows this, when you get sober, it's like being born again, not in a religious way. No, we're not going there. That's not what I mean. It's like rediscovering who you truly are and what you really like and dislike. And you start to become more hyper aware of what's okay, what's okay for you. And so for me, after a year of being sober as a trans woman, I woke up and thought like, wow, what the hell happened? You know, I was like, and there wasn't anything that I did not do. I mean, I had looks, I had talent, I had education, I had everything. I worked as female. I married a man before same-sex marriage was even, I figured out a way to do that. I married a soldier. I lived in an army base in Germany. I was a housewife. I had a career. I was acting in plays, playing cisgender roles. I wasn't even out as a trans woman as an actor. So all of these things that I did, and none of it filled that emptiness that I felt about myself. So when I got sober and went into therapy, I was so depressed. I was suicidal. Oncoming trains looked good to me in the subway system in New York City. And I was like, what is going on? And I started to come to terms with, there are parts of me that are very feminine. And there are parts of me that are very masculine. And I never really acknowledged or accepted them. Never even considered them. And so finally I was doing that work. And now we're at a place with gender where we know that gender is on a, you know, I don't want to use the S word, but gender is on a broad framework of presentation. And so like, I'm, you know, I found that to be like the most incredible, like aha moment that you mentioned. You know, I was like, wait, I can maybe, you know, I didn't want to have gender confirmation surgery. I was on the fence about that. You know, I couldn't. And the other part of it also is I tested positive for HIV in the 80s, and all the treatment modalities and things were being geared towards gay men. And, you know, when my physician came to give me my results, he said to me, he said, well, your test came back positive, but what did you expect? You're a sex worker. You're a drug addict. And I was like, wow, I'm really on the low end of, like, you know, where this is going. And so, like, there's nothing, you know, so that was a factor back then. But I really was so unhappy. And I decided to, you know, like, well, maybe if I just cut my hair and, like, maybe if I, you know, maybe I could remove my implants, you know. And, you know, I know, and I don't want to get into the whole political discussion, but I come here in peace as a person who was trans. I am an advocate for every expression of gender. I work with trans folks. I have trans clients. I think that people get a bad rap, you know, around making these decisions. But what I've learned is that we're all on this journey of who and what we are, and some of us land different places, and it's non-binary. I guess I'm non-binary at this stage of the game. You know, I'm sort of like neither here or there. You know, I do drag. I do plays sometimes. I'm asked to do, you know, performances. So, like, I can entertain all of those things that I miss about Tish, because she was quite the something. And she's still here with me. You know, I joke that my pronouns are he, her, and him, you know, because it's crowded in here with all of us. But I acknowledge all of it. And then lastly, just to end here, is like I don't know who it was that said it, but you know, I think it was Charlie, that we have to, you know, I had a lot of shit from the straight community. I had a lot of stuff as a person in the 70s from the gay community. You know, I was never really accepted fully in either. And so this idea that we need to stick together, especially now, more than at any time. And we need to really, really include everybody at this table. And I'm so grateful to be here to have a chance to just say that to you all. So thank you.
8: Thank you, Brian. That was beautiful. Thank you. So, Brian, thank you for saying all the things that you just said. And I'll just say that, I've thought long and hard about, would it be wise to bring you in for the panel here at this conference? I've thought about it for several years. This is the year we've done it. And I have absolutely no regrets, and I'm very pleased to see that everybody is open to and understanding your message and your place in our community.
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8: So, Lucas, you've taken leadership in a number of ways, mostly or entirely in the lower mainland of BC. And I'd like you to talk about what you personally consider your most significant achievements in serving the Trans Plus community. And I use that broadly because I know you do a lot of work with families and folks who are not themselves trans, but that, where do you feel like the most important work you've done has been serving the community?
11: The first thing that comes to mind is the most important thing I did was figure out how to manage my triggers so that I didn't subject the reactionary person that I was before to people that, don't believe everything you think is guess what I'm trying to say, right? Because get a reality check, you might be wrong. They might not be, saying something negative after all. I had a lot of healing to do before I even put myself out there. But I know that that's not what you were getting at. Bridge work has always been my thing, is bridge work. Looking for the gaps. What's not being, especially early on, there was very little funding, if anything. So I guess part of my heartache at, walking away from my family at such a young age led me to want to work with the families. Parents would tell me they called this queer organization or that queer organization, and they had, really lame-ass questions, but they wanted to help their kids, but they were being told they were being, by the kids that were volunteering and answering the phone and working out their own stuff with their own parents. These families were running into, you're just being transphobic, or, they'd run into the reactionary, the understandable stage that the young person was at, for example, or the older person. And so I felt that that was something that I could do to just earn my breath, and contribute somehow. I didn't have letters after my name, so funding was not going to be available as far as I could see. But the need was there, the desire in me was there, and the skills were there. Thank you, Boston Commons for learning how to, communicate from there throughout my life with all kinds of different people. And so, I set up these groups for parents with particular focus on parents that were in need of talking to other parents that had cultural or faith-based considerations, that were why their reactions were, understanding their cultural considerations, their congregational, they'd come in thinking, well, I have to choose between my faith or my beloved child. And very quickly, I could plug them into other parents that were like, no, we've been through this. We're of the same background. So, I think those families still get a hold of me. I lost the funding last year. I did find some funding through the Ministry of Children and Families, but, I won't get into how that happened. It was nobody's fault, but I ended up not being able to do it anymore. And I'm making ends meet doing my Downtown East Side work, and I love it, but I miss serving the families because their groups are all online, but many of them, English is not their first language. And so they really want to be in a room so they can see who's talking, talk to each other. And so I miss that. And it's not there either. So, if anybody has any funding tips, I have great references. I also we're infiltrating in all our different versions of masculinity as I'm speaking about this now, we're infiltrating maleness. And, and so my primary identity is male. My primary identity is not trans. I love to make sure people know that I'm trans at events like this and more in different areas of my life that I go. I feel that there's so many different ways to be masculine and to be feminine. And, having you on the panel, having so many people here embracing their trans identities in whatever way that is accurate. It used to be that, if you weren't going through a medical transition, how can you be trans? Right. Or, and then I think the whole thing flipped for a while and if you're doing that, you're too binary. And so that doesn't count kind of thing. Right. And, you get these looks of, what are you doing here? Because people don't realize that you might be trans, have gone through that journey. But I just want to say, there's so many different ways to rock a trans identity. It doesn't need to be a medical transition. It doesn't need to be gender dysphoria. Some of us had gender dysphoria. Many of us don't. And we're legitimately embracing a trans identity because we reject the binary. You know, as a very masculine looking dyke, I guess I would have been considered non-binary back then. Now I'm invisible as a trans person. And so I don't get targeted by the creeps. They just kind of think I'm one of them. But it's the visible trans people, and particularly the trans women that went through this after puberty, that to me have always been the role models and the heroes. Because in order to be their authentic self, you know, I just had to, you know, start testosterone and just wait, you know, and lean on my brothers, my Jude and Jameson.

0: youth also that are part of the social movement, whether you're gender dysphoric or not, but the trans youth, you know, this is evolving society like crazy. This is evolving society in ways that I'm not. You know, I'm doing it in my own ways. I'm filling needs for sure, but I'm not evolving society because I look binary. But you guys and women and in between or whatever, you know, I mean, I've got to catch up with the language too. But you're evolving society for the betterment of all of us because you're creating more space in society. I'm not creating more space. I'm creating more understanding in the work that I do for loved ones. But you're creating more room in society for people to just be exactly who they are. And so many youth I've met are absolutely fine with their bodies the way they are. They're rocking a trans identity and they're working on society to expand. And so they're in the bullseye. They're doing that hero's work as well. So I just want to celebrate, you know, how you have exemplified that, you know, as an elder coming, you know, your journey to wholeness involved going through and through to now that you're here. And it's just a journey of authenticity that we're all embracing. And I, you know, the conferences like this do so much, I think, to keep us all on the planet.
1: Thank you, Lucas. Okay. So I'll ask you first, Charlie, this next question. So many young trans plus people have told me that they don't know any trans plus adults, or even middle-aged people often don't know their elders. I remember the first time someone said that to me, because of course I'm of the generation where got on the front of the room tonight or this morning. And I remember the first time a young person said to me, I've never met a trans adult before. And it was like shocking to me because, you know, I went through most of my life never meeting a trans child. And so, but I hear that a lot now, that young people are very hungry to know their elders and to know that they can live a long and productive life. And so each of you had a rough start in life and you've made success of yourselves. You're here. I think everybody said, I didn't ever think I'd live this long. And here you are and doing well and thriving. So what do you want young people coming up behind you to know about how to survive and how not just to survive, but to thrive as a trans plus person in a world that can be very harsh to us? So Charlie, your advice for young people.
2: Yeah, thanks. We all have a story, you know, and some of us are fortunate enough to get those stories published. Some of us are fortunate enough to sit on panels and tell our stories. But I encourage young people to, whatever your passion is, don't allow your transness that you think that needs to hold you back. I mean, so many young people that are, and I'm in Virginia, okay? And so everything that you're reading about, everything that you're seeing in the last several months, I have experienced. I worked on a federal site February 10th, and the executive order came through and it shut us down. And the people that I worked with were people with disabilities. And so 18 of my people with disabilities were literally thrown out in the street to try to find jobs. You know, and so I experienced this current administration every day. If they had not shut our campus down, I was told by our director on that campus that my name had come up as a person that they were coming after because I was trans. And so I say to young people, we have to not walk in fear. And the only way that we do not walk in fear is that we bind ourselves together. One of the things that I'm doing with a lot of my young mentees, and I have probably about 10 or 12 of mine, and we meet a lot, is that I encourage them, and I said, I want you to read about the Black Panther movement in the 60s and get away from thinking that they were just fearful gun-toting guys, but take a look at how they banded together and they met in houses and they constructed systems. I mean, they did housing, there was food, there was clothing, that they band together to help their community. And so what I say to young people is that we have to stick together. We have to not react in fear. And you have to embrace your transness with all the beauty that you can embrace. And it's a learning experience for me. I mean, when non-binary, I still slip. I slip, and I'm a part of the community. And so I have to learn. And being on this panel and seeing someone who has just come out and then said, guess what? This is who I am. And, you know, whether I belong on this panel or not, here I am. I can't imagine just being able to embrace yourself to that point that you are just so, excuse my language, fucking out and proud and saying, here it is. And if you don't like it, F you, because I'm going to live the life that I need. And that's what I need young people to see, is that we are, if you today choose to wear a muumuu with a beard, wear the muumuu with pride. You know, if you choose to be stealth, be stealth with pride. Be you. That's the thing that I encourage everyone, is that, because let me tell you something, fear, what they taught me, is false evidence appearing real. And that fear and that bullying that we're

0: getting from this administration cannot last if we start banding together. Here in Charlottesville, I'm just blown away. They have some type of picket going on every day, and they're holding these signs and they're saying, "We are not accepting what you're doing to us." And so that's the same thing that the Black Panthers did in the 60s. They said, "We are not going to accept what you're doing to us. And so we're not going to rely on you to help us. We're going to band together and help each other." And so one of my last final things that I could say to anybody, that you're young, you're questioning where you want to go in your path. You're so afraid that society might not accept you because you don't want to be that straight norm of a trans man or a trans woman, but you want to freaking live that life in between. Live it, and we've got you.
1: Charlie, I hope you can hear all the applause in the room.
0: Thank
1: That
0: you.
1: was inspirational.
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1: Ryan, so I won't go through the long introduction. The core of the question is,
3: I
1: what do you want
3: remember
1: the
3: it.
1: younger people coming up behind you to?
3: Yes, I want. Thank you, Charlie. Those beautiful, beautiful, beautiful words. Thank you so much. And it made me think of when I was, a teenager, and I was, I had that attitude, like, I'm just going to do whatever the hell I want to do, and F you. And that was kind of my attitude all through the 70s and 80s. I just, whatever it was that I guess what I want to say to young people is, like, pay it no mind, like Miss Marsha P. Johnson would say, pay it no mind, like, just do you. You know who you are. You know what you want to be. You know where you want to go in life. And what, this is the thing we say in the recovery community: what other people think about me is none of my business. I don't care. I really don't care. And I think I've always had that. I don't know where it came from, but I just always felt like, this is me, and this is, you can take it or leave it. And the other thing, which is really important, is that we have to stick together and get organized. I was part of a, I wasn't I was involved in ACT UP. I went to a lot of the ACT UP demonstrations in the 80s, and in New York City, and we have to do that now, young people especially. I'm a little too old to get out there, but I will get out there if I have to, trust me. Get involved. There's, I know in you're not, I don't think you're having the same problem as we are in the States right now, but maybe on different levels with your government is not the same, but we are having a real serious problem right now, and we need to really stick together. And no one can tell you as a young person, how to be. Like, I mean, I have a lot of experience with living as a trans person, living as a gay person, living as a person in recovery, but, like, that's my experience. Like, I'm never going to be someone that's going to tell someone what to do. But what I do know is that you just be true to yourself. You be true to you, and everything will work out for you somehow. Like, I never imagined that I would be here. And I'll be 69 next week. I mean, here I am. I just never thought I would be here. And just never shy away from, what you dream of, what you want. Like, you mentioned education. I went back to graduate school at 60. Don't wait till you're 60. Any of you young people, don't wait to get that master's degree, like, in 10 years, 20 years, because it's hard. So anyway, that's it. You do you as best you can, and the hell with whatever anybody else thinks about it. Like, I always just had a big FU to, like, I mean, even at a time when it was, like, just not anything like it is now.
1: Thank you, Brian.
4: Well, I'm quite the opposite. I'm like Princess and the Pea. I'm just, so thin-skinned in a lot of ways, especially when it comes from, within the community. It gets to me. So I've surrounded myself, and this is what I really recommend: surrounding yourselves with people who have got your back, people that care as best as they possibly can, but you know if it's authentic or not. The first early words when I hit recovery was someone just said, just stick close to people that love you. And at that time, I wasn't letting anybody anywhere near me. But I've learned how to do that, and I shake my head going, what am I doing here? How did I get here? Largely by letting people in bits by bits. I mean, I'm chronically single, and that's the bone I toss my demons so they'll leave me alone. For me, that works. So it allows me to enjoy my friends, enjoy my life, and being able to build on things that I love to do, which is emotional intimacy. I really, that juices me. That's one of my contributions. So in the parent groups, in the youth groups, in the FTM group that I started so many years ago, that was me finding my passion and finding what I could do to contribute. I thought about going back to school, but at the time, in my 40s, I needed to earn a living. I needed to find some way to get off disability and get out there. And I didn't want to be in debt. And so, I made that you know, in my journey involved me just getting out there and trying to, you know, put a face on, you know, it was the year people thought after Amstead for flavor of the month. You know, the women's groups, the trans women groups were welcoming us, but I wanted to create a home base for trans masculine and then cross-pollinate. But I wanted to create that at the time here, there wasn't anything. So, you know, for youth, I mean, look at what gaps aren't being filled for you. You know, I mean, those of you that aren't up to here in research projects, which is so valuable. I mean, funders need proof. You know, for so many years, I negated the academic part of all this because I never had funding. So I didn't understand the benefits of having something like this. You know, you need funders, you need stats. God bless the people that can do stats, that can do research and that can do stats so that someone like me can be here talking about my journey to wholeness and trying to fan the embers of people's own journeys to their own wholeness. So yeah, look for the gaps that are there that bother you and make noise about them. Maybe it's not going to be you that's going to fill that gap, but shine a light on it. What you need it that's not being fulfilled, shine a light on it. And maybe somebody who's, you know, who has that capacity will hear you and pick up the thread, but mainly surround yourself by people that care about you. And I guess that's, you know, not very profound words of wisdom, but, you know, and keep infiltrating.
1: Keep infiltrating.
3: Be loud.
1: 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Great advice.
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7: 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Oh my gosh, here we go with another show. Better Days is on the air.

Welcome again, everybody. Good to have you out there listening. Happy to be with you. You're listening to CFRO 100.5 FM Vancouver Cooperative Radio, and I'm Doug Lang. We heard three Bob Dylan songs to open the show. Dala, which is a Canadian duo, did Girl of the North Country. We heard Emma Swift do Queen Jane Approximately, and Cat Power, a.k.a. Chan Marshall, with a live version of Just Like a Woman. Yeah, all right. Here's Alison Russell with Fourth Day Prayer on Better Days.

that won't make you into a shell. Be the first there on Sunday, that don't mean one day heaven's there. But faith without action is just spinning, no traction, what the hell. Like a life with no dream is just waking and sleeping till you're dead. And we're all just old, crawling, you walk, walk, then you run, crashing things now and then. All too close to the sun, generation now, burning the tips of our wings. We're all just old.

We heard Alison Russell, Fourth Day Prayer, William Prince, Old Souls, and Murray McLaughlin. That's going back quite a ways, down by the Henry Moore, a Toronto song. Yeah, how's everybody doing? I hope you're doing all right on this Saturday in the world. Listening to Better Days on CFRO 100.5 FM, Vancouver Cooperative Radio. I'm Doug Lang. I got a lot of music I want to play for you today. Oh, yeah. I want to play something by Sam Baker to kick off this next set. It's called Orphan, and it's from one of those albums he put out, one of the trilogy. And I hope you enjoy it. Sam Baker, Orphan on Better Days.

We heard Sam Baker do Orphan. Maria Dunn, Coal is a Thirsty Business. That's from her latest album. The Unfaithful Servants, they're from Vancouver Island. We heard Fallen Angel, title track of their album. And Hannah Reid and Michael Starkey, Ready for the Times to Get Better. Yes, we are. Yes, we are. 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I'm Doug Lang. So happy to have you listening in today. Those of you on the Facebook chat, I certainly do appreciate that. All right. The Crooked Jades next. This is kind of a first hour feature set, I guess. They're a pioneering San Francisco-based band that formed way back in, what was it, 1996 by Jeff Kaiser. They're known for reimagining early American old-time music with a dark, hypnotic, and modern edge. They do it really well, blending Americana, folk, traditional roots, soulful, original, eclectic stuff, banjo, fiddle, varied instrumentation. Here they are then, today's first hour feature set, The Crooked Jades, on Better Days.

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0: The Crooked Jades. That closes out the first hour. We heard Moonshiner, Write Me a Letter, Ain't No Grave, Waiting City Shining, and A Broken Time. There you go. The Crooked Jades from out on the West Coast. Spooky good. Waiting City Shining is a remarkable track. That's the first hour. Here are some messages. I'll be right back with hour two.
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0: 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Oh yes, blues has gone global. 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
1: Eir Tanuyap, Kwiget Iwans Kwiens Na. 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I'm a member of the Squamish Nation and the Yogalanis clan of the Haida Nation. 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
2: Well, I am back. Hour two, a whole other hour, and a feature on Corinne Polwart coming your way. Right now, I want to play you three songs from Evelyn and Deck. Evelyn Kalansi and Declan Sinnott, their new album, Wait Up. Here we go on Better Days.

Nice stuff. Evelyn and Deck. Evelyn Collinsey and Declan Sennett from Ireland. We heard I See the World from Here, Wait Up, the title track, and a song we heard earlier in life from from Mary Black, No Frontiers. Declan used to play with Mary. 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I'm Doug Lang. Well, right here I've got a set of five songs from Canadian women. Bird Belly, Catherine McClellan, Lynn Miles, Emily Klepper, and Bird Belly again. Starting out with Bird Belly, Black Horses, one of my favorite songs off her album, right here on Better Days.

We heard Bird Belly, Cynthia Hamar with Black Horses, Catherine McClellan Come Back In, Lynn Miles from her brand new album, I'm Still Here, Emily Klepper with her dad doing Streets of Quebec, and Bird Belly again with Fortify. Yeah. You're listening to Better Days on CFRO 100.5 FM, Vancouver Cooperative Radio. I'm Doug Lang. Well, it's time for today's main feature, Corrine Polwart. She has a new album out called Wind Blown, and it's wonderful. In Wind Blown, she commemorates an Edinburgh institution and does it exquisitely. Her focus is the sable palm that stood in the Royal Botanic Garden for more than 200 years, and even before that grew in the original gardens at the top of Leith Walk. It outgrew the original glass house within decades and towered over generations of visitors, until in 2021 this oldest living specimen in the collection had to be chopped down. You might have expected a protectionist response from Polwart, but she does not question the necessity of the renovations. Rather, her tone is one of elegy, not least because this is also a lockdown-era story, haunted by loss and the need for reflection. With Pippa Murphy involved and her neighbor in Pathhead, Dave Milligan, on piano, this is just a triumphant album, in my humble opinion. Here then is Corrine Polwart, Windblown, on Better Days.

You are the last in line, my final palm housekeepers. And kinder hands upon my stem there never were. The last in line, and lineage counts. A tiny seedling story or the twists of our DNA. But much is hard to see, even in plain sight, and so it is with me. Some take their secrets when they go, and some seek the light.

In 1705, in Fishmarket Close, a Dutchman kept an elephant in his first floor flat. Was your botanical endeavour ever just a bit like that? I remember dear Mr. McNab in his coal-black stovepipe hat, and all the corseted Newtown ladies in their rustling skirts and bustles. Here I'm trussed like a new Victorian,

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You've looked into the little orb that measures the hours of the sun,

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Perhaps we're not so different, you and me. To the port of Leith, via who knows where, from a crate to a cart to a house of glass, did the townsfolk stare when they saw me pass over the cobbles at Cannon Mills?

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But I have never known the kinship of the cedar or the circling of the cahow on

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And I heard you cry. 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I know my time has come.

Corrine Polwart, Pippa Murphy, Dave Milligan, Windblown. We heard Hear the Rigging, Lay My Old Body Down, Bend and Bow, Windblown, and Hear the Rigging, Farewell. Thank you for listening, everybody. I'm out of time. I'm going to leave you with one more Corrine Polwart song with Dave Milligan again from an earlier album, Heaven's Hound, from Michael Mara. Thanks for listening. See you next week. For Better Days, I'm Doug Lang.

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3: 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It's Vancouver's Community Co-op Radio, and it's your home. It's my home. Nay, it's everybody's home for electronic music from 0 to 200 BPM and beyond. My name is Kuma.
4: And I'm Motomasa.
3: And tonight, it's just us. We're going to stretch out. We are going to get leisurely, I suspect, if you caught the intro. Accordingly, there will probably be some dancing involved, too. So, you know how we do. We like to stretch out.
4: Yeah, call it a long weekend intro.
3: Yes, absolutely. This is the start off to your long weekend. So, if you get to take off your Friday as well, even better. But behind us right now, that is the Moody Boys classic remix of the KLS 3AM Eternal, which means I am up for the next hour in a slow and chuggy style. So move the coffee table out of the way, light the incense, turn on the strobe, do what you gotta do. Because for the next hour here on The Art of Beats, it's the sounds of the Kuma in a dance music style here on CFRO. It's 100.5 FM. It's Vancouver's Community Co-op Radio. Y'all know what to do.

0: Sound of the Arta Beats, CFRO, of course. It's 100.5 FM. It's Vancouver's Community Co-op Radio. It's your home. It's my home. Nay, it's everybody's home for electronic music from 0 to 200 BPM and beyond. For the last hour, the Kuma, somewhere in around 118 BPM or so, which means then some classic underworld, the aforementioned Moody Boys remix of the KLF, Marcus Wargel remixing the XX, and some Reload in there, some Global Communications, some Can, some Ballistic Brothers, lots of good stuff for swaying around to appropriately. So if you enjoy that, you know where to find me. I'm here every week. Top of the hour here on AOB. And again, it's a long weekend. So friends and neighbors, there's a ridiculous amount of stuff going on that you will hopefully get out for at some point or another this weekend. Detroit electro pioneer DJ Stingray is in town Friday night, and he'll be playing a set with former AOB guest ZDBT, and that will definitely be a banger for those of you that like that sort of thing. Tokyo industrialist Miyuki Omura is in town for Demon Hours 3, again at another venue in town we're not going to tell you about because the city is cracking down on these things, so just put your ears to the ground. DBS 1 back in town for what will probably be a 5 to 8 hour techno set at Vantech. More Bass Coast pre-parties happening Saturday. Big fundraiser for a local burlesque icon and a face that many of us know. Crystal Precious has been diagnosed with breast cancer recently. So there's emerald and ephemeral objects going back to back for like 6 hours in the fortress on Saturday. So you want to go check out that. And again, lots of other stuff coming through. Hyperdubs Aya is in town. A lot of these foundation parties that were happening out at the Pacific Coliseum also have after parties as well. So there's stuff going on there as well. So there's no reason. Even our homies over at Nordic Tracks are having their long weekend party. Luke McKee is in town. Sean Dimitri and Tim Fuller are playing live. So it's like there's very little reason for you to not go out unless you really want to. Yeah. So.
1: Yeah, lots of reasons to go out. Yeah, I noticed Luke was headlining for that Nordic Tracks party, and also a friend of the show, Nancy Drew, I think, was playing somewhere.
0: Yeah, I think Jen's playing Gorg at some point this weekend.
1: Right. Yeah, Sunday or Monday, I can't remember which.
0: So again, lots of opportunities for you to go out dancing, but if you don't want to go out dancing, every day is Bandcamp Friday, so buy some music you can play at home. Go to a record store, buy some music there, take it home. But if you want to stay at home and you want to do some dancing to something different, cop to a Twitch subscription and support your favorite streamers.
1: Yes, indeed. A lot of your favorite DJs and performers still streaming. Twitch, Mixcloud, YouTube, you name it. There's all kinds of various platforms out there that you can check them out. So you can support your favorite performer halfway around the world. And as Kuma said, yes, do so in your living room in the comfort of your own home. So yes, follow them, give them a subscribe, throw them a tip if you can. And as always, we encourage you to share on your favorite social media when you find someone worth listening to.
0: Absolutely. Top of the hour here on AOB, which means tag, you're it.
1: Yes, and keeping it pretty dancey myself this week, because, again, yes, it is a long weekend. Kind of broken beat to start out. Something relatively new from Cratere Centrale. My guitar is the K15 remix in the background right now. As we get into the second hour here on The Art of Beats, this is CFRO Vancouver's Community Co-op.

I speak soul through these walls. 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
1: Sound of the Art of Beats here on CFRO. It's 100.5 FM, Vancouver's Community Co-op Radio. For the last hour or so, you've been listening to myself, Moto Massa. In the background right now, we should be hearing the Sunburst Band with Foremost Poets and Dennis Ferrer, and a track called Journey to the Sun. Also in my set, some Archie Hamilton, some classic M1, Sudden Move, some Bougie Solitaire, Uptown Funk Empire, LNT Project, Sean Green, and started it all off with Cratere Centrale and My Guitars. And the first hour, of course, Mr. Kuma.
2: Sounds of me in a slightly more eccentric dance floor style. Everything from Darren Emerson's remix of David Holmes through to Global Communications' classic house banger. The Way, some Robag Room remixing Motorat, some KLF in there on either end as well, and a bunch of other things for dancing. But yeah, if you enjoyed that, just again, you know where to find us. We're here every week. Of course, it's always good, because if it wasn't, we wouldn't be here after 22 years. 22 years. Goddamn.
1: Yeah.
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2: 2 a.m., my friends. 2 a.m. means partying is such sweet sorrow. But we are going to go now. But we will be back next week. We're very proud next week to welcome Cowichan Valley producer and DJ Chameleon. You may be familiar with a lot of the stuff that Kev has been doing recently, as one half of Lovefest Productions, has been doing a run of vinyl-only parties over on the island. I believe their next one is going to be with the Canadian house icon The Mole coming up soon as well. So Chameleon's going to be in the mix for us next week. But that is next week. So until then, y'all know what to do.
1: Yes, indeed. Keep it locked.
2: Keep it cake.
1: J.O.B.
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0: The opinions expressed in the following message are those of the Shell Petroleum Company and in no way misrepresent the business interests of the corporate-owned media in which it originally appeared.
1: People have the right to the truth, unvarnished, even uncomfortable, but never subjugated to a cause, however noble or well-meaning. They have the right to clear thinking. Slogans, protests, and boycotts don't offer answers. It has been suggested that Shell should pull out of developing nations altogether. Oil would certainly continue flowing, the business would continue operating, the vast majority of employees would remain in place. But the sound and ethical business practices synonymous with Shell, the environment investment, and the tens of millions of dollars spent on community programs would all be lost. Again, it's the people of developing nations that you would hope. It's easy enough to sit in your comfortable home in the West, calling for sanctions and boycotts against a developing country. But you have to be sure that knee-jerk reactions won't do more harm than good. Some campaigning groups say we should intervene in the political process in developing nations. But even if we could, we must never do so. Politics is the business of governments and politicians. The world where companies use their economic influence to prop up or bring down governments would be a frightening and bleak one indeed.
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0: that's how I wrote for years. Like I say, I became what I call a good songwriter in 82. That doesn't mean that I can write, if someone says write a jazz song, I can write a jazz song. I don't write jazz, right? So I'm not a mail order kind of songwriter. I can't just write any song anybody wants me to write. I say write your own damn song, right?
1: Yeah.
0: I got enough, you know. But I can decide to write a song, and it'll come out exactly the way I originally thought of it. It's a little lazy, sure. I had the original idea for that, and then I just set about writing it. My band broke up in 83, late 83, November. And I was the pieces. But I understand there's a band in L.A. now called the Pieces, so... Yeah, they've taken my name. I want my listener to feel some of what I'm feeling. That's it. It's just a song. It's just one song at a time. And when I write a song, that's what I'm trying to do. I'm just a part. I'm trying to get something of me across. And so when I get up to do a show, the whole show is, that's all the show is. I'm just trying to get

it was late at night, and he was kind of sweeping the floor, and it was one of these classic moments where he just kind of stopped sweeping and stood still and leaned on the broom, and I played to him, you know. The lights were all dim, and I just played to this guy, you know. And that was one of my all-time greatest nights. That guy, he was a great audience. There's a lot of people that I've touched with my music. So yeah, certainly a lot of success. Financial success, no. And I'd like to just one time. I'll tell you what, you know, I'd really like to experience. Like, I've never been in a limousine, you know, never in my life. It's become this kind of a thing where I won't climb into a limousine now. Not unless it's a car that was sent special for me, you know. I want it to be like that. I want the man to send a car for me to take me to a studio somewhere, you know. I want to say to the driver, take the long way around, I'm enjoying this ride. You know what I'm saying?

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Thank you so much for keeping independent community radio alive.

comic book he'd read when he should have been in school. He had a project due in his socio-anthro-eco-geo-bio and creationism course that he should have been working on instead of playing games with his gang of omnipotent pals.

there were stars that could glow in the dark. And he worked as a species on the brink of intelligence. Grew, found fire, built bombs, and exploded them. He cried when he learned the killing was so often interspersed with the praising of his name. So the kid with the comic book turned on the heat lamp, took a magnifying glass from his leftmost cupboard, and he looked to the earth, picked a symbolic bush, and focused and set it on fire.

So the kid took the earth to his teacher, who looked and saw good work and the room for improvement. Not a bad first try. B+, and excitement for your many more creations still to come.

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1: Hello, this is Rabble Radio, recorded on Friday, May 8th, 2026. I'm your host, Breanne Doyle. Rabble.ca shares the news of the day through a progressive lens. If you're curious about what's happening in Canadian politics, labor, the environment, and beyond, you've come to the right place. This is news for the rest of us. Thanks for tuning in. Representing King Charles III in Canada, serving as the federal representative of the head of state, the newly appointed Governor General Designate is Louise Arbour, a former human rights lawyer and Supreme Court Justice. Prime Minister Mark Carney made this announcement on Tuesday, May 5th, and has stated she will be an exemplary steward of our tradition of peace, order, and good government. This week on Rabble Radio, Rabble editor Nick Seabrook sits down with parliamentary reporter Carl Nirenberg to discuss what Louise Arbour brings to the role and the history behind the title. Here are Nirenberg and Seabrook in conversation. Take a listen.
2: Carl, thanks for joining us today.
3: You're welcome. Thank you.
2: So, to start us off, Canada has recently learned that we'll soon be having a new Governor General. We learned the identity of that Governor General last week. Louise Arbour. Carl, can you give us your initial thoughts on the announcement of Louise Arbour as our next Governor General?
3: Well, my first initial thought was nothing like everybody else's, which was that she was a hugely qualified person in so many ways, and everybody was singing her praises. Not that she doesn't deserve that. I'm not entirely sure all the praise was quite justified and maybe a little over the top. But my immediate thought is, well, we at Rabble, and I personally happen to know her equally, I think, eminent, or in many ways equally eminent, daughter, Emily Tammin. And people who follow affairs of the NDP know that Emily Tammin has been a candidate twice for the NDP here in the Ottawa area. And she also authored a report on the terrible and disastrous results of the last election for the NDP called the Tammin Report, which a lot of people have talked about and read. And she is a very decent, smart, capable person. She was also quite involved with actions around dealing with the truckers convoy in Ottawa, and I can't quite remember exactly the details, but she is a lawyer herself, Emily Tammin, here in Ottawa. And it does somewhat surprise me. I know she has other children as well, Louise Arbour, but it does somewhat surprise me that people don't mention, oh, by the way, Louise Arbour has a daughter who is of some national importance and prominence, not just as a local candidate, but as a national figure in the New Democratic Party. It shows that our mainstream press doesn't pay that much attention to, our third party at the national level and a party that had so much influence and importance in Canadian history.
2: Mm-hmm. And for the appointment, do you think that it's a surprise who Carney decided to go with, that he decided on Louise Arbour for this position?
3: It's not entirely a surprise that he chose a sober and qualified person, a lawyer and a former judge. Keeping in mind that Carney is taking more seriously the constitutional role than the ceremonial role in doing that. So the Governor General performs the role of the king or queen's representative in Canada. Canada is a monarchy. Our head of state is King Charles III, but King Charles III has very little to do with Canada and every once in a while will visit and doesn't pay attention to day-to-day affairs. So we need somebody in Canada. All Commonwealth countries that are monarchies in that sense need somebody to fulfill the role. By the way, it is a role fulfilled in parliamentary democracies on the Westminster model, the British model, that aren't monarchies, such as India. It is a role in those countries that's filled by an elected president. So countries that I can think of that have some overlapping features with the British Westminster system are India, definitely, but as well Israel, in fact, and Germany. All three of those countries have either a prime minister, or in Germany's case, a chancellor, who is a member of the of their parliament, or whatever they call it, who is the head of government, and a president elected, but who doesn't have much power, but has a very important constitutional role as the ultimate referee of who helps determine who gets to form government in the case where there are coalitions or where there are what they call hung parliaments in Britain where nobody has a majority. So this is a role that we have not had prime ministers since the 1950s when we had our first Canadian governor general named by the prime minister of the day rather than a British governor general named by the British government. But since that time, it does not have seemed to have been a primary or overwhelmingly important preoccupation in the naming of a governor general, sometimes less and sometimes more so. But in this case, I think Mark Carney has in mind that we never know. We could be headed for constitutional rough waters, and we'll need a governor general who can act as the arbiter or final decider on some thorny constitutional or parliamentary issues that may come across her desk, and who will have the confidence of the Canadian people and credibility when she makes a decision. She won't be second-guessed.
2: And for our listeners, obviously, you know, the as you mentioned, the governor general, largely a ceremonial role. Legislation does not become law without the governor general's rubber stamp on it. But beyond those duties and those powers, what else is within the governor general's purview?
3: Well, the governor general is also the, again, ceremonial head of the armed forces, but the official head of the armed forces. And the governor general does have a responsibility not just for legislation, but when the parliament is dissolved, when a prime minister seeks to dissolve parliament and call election or prorogue parliament, and proroguing parliament means ending the current session, everything disappears and you start over afresh with a new session of parliament. All the legislation that had been pending is gone and you just start from zero again. The governor general has to approve that. Now, there was a case with Michael Jean, who was a governor general back and originally appointed by Paul Martin and then in Stephen Harper's time. You may remember that Stephen Harper wanted to prorogue Parliament in 2008 because he was facing a confidence vote that he would have lost. The opposition, even though we'd only had an election maybe weeks earlier, Harper put poison pills into his speech, into his first piece of legislation that the opposition couldn't accept. And they planned to get together, the NDP and Liberals, and defeat, and the Bloc Québécois, the three of them, and they had enough seats to defeat the government. And they had a whole plan to propose a coalition government of the NDP and Liberals supported by the Bloc Québécois, so to avoid having an unnecessary or an election so soon after the previous one. And so Harper got the idea, I'll dodge the bullet by not letting Parliament come back, proroguing. And he went to the Governor General, Michael Jean, and he requested prorogation. There was lots of controversy among experts across the country. Lots of people said, Michael Jean has the right to tell him, this has never happened before. We never had a government get elected in October and prorogue in December. I mean, the parliament's met for a few days. What are you, you're only proroguing to avoid a vote. But the people democratically elected all these members of parliament, and they want to have a chance to vote on this legislation you're proposing. They say they're going to vote non-confidence in you. They've announced that. So maybe you have an option. One, you can withdraw that legislation, propose something else, negotiate with them so that they won't vote you down, vote you out of office. Or you can take your medicine and let them vote. And then it's up to the Governor General to consider later on whether we will have a coalition government that will replace you or whether we have to have an election. That's a second decision. In any case, the problem for Michael Jean was that she was one of these governors general, chosen more for the ceremonial side and for what she represented. She was the first black person chosen as Governor General, a person born outside of Canada, like her predecessor, Adrienne Clarkson from Haiti, you know, a prominent and much-loved media personality. But she admitted herself that she wasn't a constitutional expert. She was a journalist, not a lawyer, and had no background in that. So I had to take advice. And so I think partly, I think another Governor General, maybe had Louise R. Boer been Governor General then, she might have said, look, normally a prime minister gets to prorogue whenever he or she or they want to do it. But in this case, it seems to be breaking the rules. It seems to be breaking the principles of parliamentary democracy. So we're not going to let you do it. But Michael Jean, what she did is made Harper sit there in a meeting for an hour until she finally decided to let him do it. So as though to say, I, as Governor General, and many Canadians think this is a very irregular procedure and very, very undemocratic, but no prime minister has ever had his request for prorogation denied, so I'm going to go with precedent and lie to do it. But stuff like that can come up.
2: Yeah, and of course, Louise Arbour, if she is put in a similar situation, would be speaking with the authority of someone who's been on Canada's Supreme Court and, you know, knows her constitution very well.
3: Yeah, no, exactly. I think so. I think maybe it was. I think. I mean, here's a statement of interest. Michael Jean is a personal friend of mine. We worked together at Radio Canada, so I only have the greatest respect for and admiration for her. But in that sort of issue, when we had demonstrations on the street, we had people saying, you know, no coalition, the losers can't take over from the winners. I mean, this is ridiculous. Harper won the election. He should be allowed to govern. I mean, it was a very tense situation, very polarized, very divided. It was very awkward for her. She had already been somewhat criticized by old-style monarchists for being this young person not born in Canada, whose husband was a citizen of France. There was all kinds of issues surrounding her that she didn't necessarily have the full confidence of the full range of Canadian society. And she'd been in Europe at the time. She was in the Czech Republic when this happened and rushed back to deal with this crisis. So yeah, it would have been interesting if we could rewrite history and have a person with Louise Arbour's age and experience in place of a different sort of person for Governor General.
2: Now, just thinking of, you know, Governors General of consequence and of their legacy, thinking of recent ones, Payette, just a few years ago, her most notable thing was resigning from office during her term. Our current Governor General, Mary Simon, I can't think of any really notable events during her term in office other than the fact that she was appointed as the first Indigenous person to be Governor General. Before that, David Johnston, I think probably his most notable thing as Governor General came after he left office with his recent report into foreign interference and how poorly that was received. Carl, what are your thoughts on people who are notable as Governor General? How did they become notable within that office?
3: Well, to go way back to the British time, as I want to do in history, the one Governor General, British appointed Governor General, got into real political conflict was Lord Byng. And he got into a fight with then Prime Minister Mackenzie King in the so-called King-Byng affair. And that was, again, a similar case. Where King was defeated had a minority government and was defeated on a vote in Parliament. He went to the Governor General, Byng. He says, okay, let's have an election. I was defeated on a vote. We'll have to have an election. He hadn't been in power that long, but it wasn't months. It was maybe a year. I don't remember. It was in the late 1920s. So at that point, Meehan, who was leader of the Conservative Party, said, no, we can get, we petitioned the Governor General to say, our party can get the confidence of the House. At that point, the balance of power was held by the Progressive Party, sometimes called the United Farmers Party, which was a kind of populist, rural-based, agrarian movement. And they didn't even consider themselves to be exactly a party. They sort of considered themselves to be a group of quasi-independents. In any case, Meehan thought he could get their support and that he could then govern and have a new government. And Byng says, well, why not? Why should we have an election where we can have another prime minister? And King made a big issue out of it. That government didn't last. The Progressive Party, the Liberals managed to peel away progressive members who weren't very committed to anything, and they were defeated. So we did have to have an election after that. And basically, King ran against the Governor General. He said, "Do you want an elected government? Do you want your Prime Minister to be your leader, or do you want a British appointed Lord to push us around?" And he won the election. So that kind of made Governors General pretty nervous about interfering in politics after that. Another notable Governor General a little bit later was John Buchan, not so much for anything he did in Canada, because he was a notable person, one of the most notable people appointed by the British Crown. He was a mystery writer. He wrote the 39 Steps, which Alfred Hitchcock made into a film. So he was a person of some accomplishment outside of being Governor General of Canada. Then the first Canadian Governor General was Vincent Massey, appointed in 1950s. Very eminent person. He'd been ambassador to, or high commissioner, as we call it, to London. He'd authored the Massey Report on Arts and Culture in Canada that led to the development of CBC Television, led to the creation of the Canada Council. He came from if anybody's heard of farm equipment called the company called Massey Ferguson, he came from that family. Or you've heard of Massey Hall in Toronto. They were very eminent, old money Ontario family. The one blot on his escutcheon, which is pretty serious, was that as High Commissioner to London, he wrote private correspondence to the government of the day saying that they should not take in Jewish refugees during and after World War II, or the lead up to World War II, because these people would not assimilate to Canadian ways and were too different from the ordinary average Canadian. They wouldn't make good Canadians somehow. So he is seen in retrospect as being a bit of an old-fashioned anti-Semite, as many people of his class and social background were at the time. So he was an interesting choice, an interesting character nonetheless, especially since it doesn't seem to have harmed his reputation, the fact that he was quite well-known as an anti-Semite. There's things named after, there are schools, parks, institutions named after Vincent Massey all over this country. By the way, his brother was a Hollywood actor, Raymond Massey, who portrayed famously Abraham Lincoln in the movies, that a Canadian portraying Abraham Lincoln. And I think Michael Jean, we talked about Michael Jean, she's one governor who got involved off the radar in a significant policy area that connected to me, not because she happened to be a friend of mine, that was disassociated from that. But she was in the Czech Republic on a tour of Central Europe with her husband and other Canadians at the time of the prorogation issue. And visiting the Czech Republic, she insisted on meeting the Czech government, the Czech president, that she meet with the local Roma, which no visiting foreign head of state had ever done. And there's a museum in the Czech Republic in the city of Brno, and she wanted to go there, and she wanted to invite Roma representatives from their community to the official dinner. And the government was shocked and surprised, and she absolutely insisted. And when she and her husband, Jean-Daniel Lefond, met with Roma people, they actually told them that it was possible for Roma people to come, who felt persecuted in the Czech Republic or Hungary, to come to Canada. And you didn't require a visa to travel from those countries to Canada. So they could come to Canada, get a plane ticket, come to Canada, and once landing, claim refugee status. And that was quite legal and possible, and that it became the beginning of a bit of a mini wave. We developed our own suddenly Roma community, self-consciously Roma community, for the first time in Canada following Michael Jean's visit. People don't know about it. This is kind of behind the scenes story, and I hope nobody gets annoyed at me. But the Harper government and his Minister of Immigration, Jason Kenney, were very opposed to this. They claimed that the Roma people were from liberal democratic countries and that they suffered minor discrimination, but they weren't legitimate refugees, and that they were abusing our system and they just wanted Canadian welfare. And also they used rhetoric that really fed into the widespread prejudice against the Roma people in Canada, among people who come from those countries in Europe where people tend to be very contemptuous of them, and in those countries. So it was a way in which a governor general had an impact. And I did speak to Jean-Daniel Lefond and Michael Jean years after that And they were sort of felt, Jean-Daniel Lafont told me, well, the prime minister said, we don't want to encourage. Why are you encouraging the people to come? He says, we're telling them the law. This is the law of Canada. This is the international refugee law. We're only telling them what their rights are under existing law. And in fact, Jason Kenney then went and rewrote refugee and immigration law to make it harder for people like the Roma to get into the country. And of course, I have a deep connection to this because I ended up making a film about the Canadian Roma community and went back to those countries from which they came to see what kind of conditions propelled them to come to Canada. So there is a case of a governor general using her position in a somewhat controversial way, which is maybe the first time it's being made public, so public in such a public way.
2: Well, I think a very interesting piece of history and in recent history in the way that that rule can be used to enact some real effect and some real change. And Carl, we just have a couple of minutes left, you know, about 2 minutes. But just before we go, you know, we are gearing up for the summer, sometimes a quiet time in politics. But I'm thinking that this summer will be an exception to that rule. Is there anything in terms of the world of politics on Parliament Hill that you're keeping an eye on going into the summer?
3: Well, I think right now we're facing a situation where the government has decided that we're in a new era with new conditions. When the health minister, Marjorie Michel, also, by the way, originally from Haiti, was telling journalists that we're no longer going to be pursuing pharmacare or dental care or a lot of the programs that we'd promised Canadians, she said, well, the conditions have changed. The government's attitude towards the changing conditions and the exigencies of having to fight Trump and the tariff problem, the threats to our sovereignty is make the poor pay. There has been not a single, everything that they're doing is reducing funding for health programs, federal government's own health programs, reducing funding for foreign aid, cutting the public service in ways that may seriously affect the services that people who pay taxes, for instance, and have to deal with the CRA receive, and not in any way asking any wealthy person or corporation to make one penny's worth of sacrifice. In fact, one relatively significant fiscal measure that Justin Trudeau had brought in toward the end of his tenure, which was to modestly raise the capital gains tax, they got rid of that. The big pressure from the investment community in Toronto and from people involved in high-tech startups and people like that. And even they didn't try to change it. They didn't try to get rid of unwanted side effects of such legislation. Nor did they try to find other sources of revenue from wealthy people who can afford it. The cost of fighting the Trump threat is being borne entirely by those least able to pay it, and those most able to assume any measure of sacrifice are being asked to do nothing. And the question is, when are Canadians going to notice this? I don't know.
2: Absolutely. Well, thank you very much for your thoughts on that, Carl. And to read more about this and other stories and for Carl's ongoing analysis of these issues, visit rabble.ca. Go to rabble.ca/donate to support our work. And thank you so much for listening today. Carl, thanks for joining us.
3: Take care. Bye.

0: That was Rabble parliamentary reporter Carl Nierenberg and Rabble editor Nick Seabrook in conversation. Thanks so much for that, Carl and Nick. And now, this is our In Case You Missed It segment, where we review the top stories from this week on Rabble.ca. To do that, let's hand things back over to Rabble editor Nick Seabrook. Back to you, Nick.
1: Thanks, Brianne. Starting with labor news. Last Friday was May 1st, which in much of the world is celebrated as May Day, a day to celebrate workers. A protest was held in Ottawa to mark May Day. The Ottawa May Day Organizing Committee was protesting against authoritarianism, tariffs, austerity, and a rising cost of living for workers. Workers chanted, "Workers of the world unite, one planet, one fight." Protesters marched to the offices of the Canadian Association of Defense and Security Industries to demand an end to war profiteering. Also this week, in an article on Rabble, Scott Douglas-Jacobson interviewed Shrestha Das, a researcher advisor on gender with Amnesty International, focusing on gender, racial justice, refugees, and migrant rights. Together, they discussed Amnesty International's research on xenophobic, technology-facilitated gender-based violence against racialized migrant women and 2S LGBTQIA+ people in Canada. Online harassment continues to grow, and that harassment disproportionately targets racialized migrant women and members of the queer community. Das warned how this harassment could lead to violence, saying, quote, "What may appear at first to be isolated instances of dehumanizing language, or of certain groups being painted as threats, actually creates the conditions for violence. It helps justify violent action because people have been so dehumanized and portrayed as threats in the dominant idea of society." End quote. In provincial news, the Alberta government of United Conservative Premier Danielle Smith is facing a serious scandal after the names, phone numbers, and addresses of 2.9 million Albertans were leaked online. The leaked information was a part of a database of eligible voters in Alberta and was released by the Centurion Project, a group involved in organizing a petition for a separatist referendum in the province. Smith's government was tied to the scandal when it was revealed that staff members from her party were a part of an online training exercise showing how the database could be used to contact members of the public and target those who opposed the separatist movement, including former Alberta Premier Jason Kenney. The case has been referred to Elections Alberta and the RCMP for investigation. And finally, in environmental news, Dave Suzuki believes that a recent climate change conference held in Colombia will lead to positive change for the environment. The first conference on transitioning away from fossil fuels was held in Santa Marta, Colombia, from April 24th to 29th. The Santa Marta conference made clear that the global struggle against fossil fuel dependence must be understood as a part of a much longer movement of global economic justice. The Santa Marta conference leaves no doubt. Climate action requires unhinging power from foreign corporate privilege and putting it towards justice, democracy, and the communities most affected. As always, you can read the full versions of all the stories we talked about today on Rabble.ca.
0: Thanks, Nick. 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Thank you to all the journalists and writers who contributed to this week's content on rabble.ca, and thank you to Carl Nierenberg for supplying the music. Finally, thank you to you for tuning in to Rabble Radio. I'm Brianne Doyle, and we'll talk to you next week.

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2: Hello and welcome to Accent of Women, a show by and about women from diverse cultures and languages right across the world. I'm Giselle Hanna. Today on Accent of Women, I'm in conversation with Madeline Imber and Tandiwe Abimoyo about Butch and Butch identity. Butch is Not a Dirty Word is a publication originating in Melbourne, Australia, and the brainchild of Butch activist Esther Godoy. This publication is about reclaiming female masculinity and the identity Butch. What started as a photography project grew into a place for queer voices to express their thoughts and experiences about Butch identity. Madeline Imber is one of the co-editors and Tandiwe Abimoyo is a contributing writer. Here they are.
3: My name's Madeline. I am the co-editor under a pseudonym of Yossi Silva for Butch is Not a Dirty Word. I got involved about a year before the first edition came out, so that's about probably 2 years ago. I met Esther. She put just a call out on social media for people who identified as Butch. And for various reasons, I got in touch. And the project took a long time to sort of come together. It was initially going to be an online kind of publication or series of photos, and then it turned into a zine and turned into a launch of a zine, and now it's turned into a series of zines. So that was how I got involved.
4: Hi, I'm Tandi. I was asked to be part of issue 2 of Butch is Not a Dirty Word because it was an issue about family. I know Madeline and Esther a bit, and they approached me to see if my family and I would like to be in a photo shoot.
5: Excellent. And welcome both of you to the show. Thank you so much for giving up your time. And I'm going to ask a lot of very personal questions. So in advance, I thank you for your candidness and sharing with me.
3: I'm looking forward to it.
5: So I want to start with, what is Butch? And yeah, let's just start with, what is Butch?
3: I think it really, like, the point of the publication, and I guess my perspective is it's a self-identification. So, you know, I guess anyone can identify as Butch. The thing that drew me to the zine was my own personal experience of, my personal experience of being read as masculine of centre as a woman. So part of it was being read as a lesbian and any kind of issues or positive aspects that came from that, but also being read as male. The reason that I responded to Esther's call out was that I worked a lot in schools. I worked in a lot of different schools, and I would travel around the state going into classrooms, and I would often get a little bit of heckling from some of the kids because I look masculine of centre, and they couldn't work out if I was male or female, or they thought I was a lesbian, or they assumed I was a lesbian, and kind of I got a little bit of abuse for that. And they're kids, it's fine. It was manageable in that context. But, you know, every now and then I'd get home and be quite frustrated by it and frustrated by the state of our education system, but also frustrated that this was an experience I was having and I didn't have a community around me that reflected it. And so when I saw the call out, it wasn't about getting my face in the zine or, you know, necessarily writing something for it. It was about finding a community because I'd spent enough time whinging that I didn't have one. I thought I was just going to have to go and seek it out. So for me, it's about my experience as someone who doesn't look conforming in terms of my female gender, and I don't conform to what I should look like or what society feels like I should look like. And so that's my perspective on why I guess at various points in time I have and do identify as Butch.
4: I think I would probably echo a lot of that in terms of it's about self-identification. I think for me, I spent quite a number of years living in the States, and I think that's probably when I came into my own kind of identity as a Butch. It was kind of handed to me. I think other people there just kind of read me and assumed I identified as Butch. And then it started to kind of fit and feel good and reflect how I kind of felt comfortable moving in the world and wanted other people to kind of read me. When I moved back to Australia, I found that there wasn't really much of a community around Butch identified or masculine women. So when I saw the zine come together with the first issue, it was pretty exciting.
5: I want to talk about Butch inside the queer and the broader LGBTI community. And I think there have been a lot of advances in the LGBTI movement. You know, same-sex marriage has a lot of traction and is reaching quite broad public acceptance. But with that comes a greater space for other issues, particularly I'm talking about gender identity and a conversation around non-binary gender and transgender and so on. And do you, I wonder what you think and what you have to say about butch versus trans. And I even get the complexity of that construction as well. But do you feel like butch gets collapsed with trans at all? And then what's your response to that?
3: You know, speaking personally, I don't want to speak for the zine, especially around issues that are so complex, but I think what the positivity of the first and the second edition has been very much based around inclusivity. So the idea that the trans movement, you're right, has gained a lot of traction in the last few years, and the trans community has really come into its own and come into a really strong political space, which is fantastic. And I think that the zine is about being part of the broader queer space and around the identity of butch not being seen as a dirty word and being seen as another identity within the queer community, obviously different to trans, but also something that in some ways troubles or messes with gender. And I think the more that we can trouble gender and talk about that and open up a space, the healthier it is. It's not about a dichotomy of, well, you're either butch or trans, or those two things are in opposition. It's very much about there's room for all of them. And I know that a few years ago I tried to have a bit to do with the sort of butch trans kind of movement in Melbourne and went to a group there, and it was just assumed that I was on my way to transitioning. And there was very much that perspective that butch women are on the way to transition, and a lot of butch women have transitioned, and a lot of femme women have said to me, it's so great to have this publication and this kind of visibility because I don't know where butch women have gone. And again, I don't want to come from a deficit perspective. If people who identify as butch are actually change their identity or grow into or own the trans identity, that's fantastic. But there is obviously women who see all those perspectives and who identify as butch and who feel authentically butch. And it's really nice to have a space to celebrate that identity as well as all the other kind of multitude of queer identities. What pronouns do you prefer? This is a new question. I often confuse people with my gender presentation, but twice now I've been asked what pronouns I prefer and it makes me uncomfortable. It shouldn't, because they're well-intentioned. It's a way to acknowledge everyone's experiences and sense of self. And I've often felt my sense of self is lacking, so I should appreciate this effort. I hear women talk of the power of their high heels, the power of that favourite dress, and how when they're getting all dressed up, they feel sexy, powerful, invincible. I feel that way in a finely cut pair of pants, a crisp shirt and boots. And I can't work out what it is about a fresh, sharp haircut that makes me feel like $1 million, but it does. And then I leave the house. Despite being used to it, it doesn't take much. A double take from a smirking teenager, a confused look from a middle-aged woman, perplexed, then disgusted. And then my swagger shrinks and the shame sets in. I suddenly feel the shame of the world seeing me as a young boy, then more shame when they realise I'm butch. My clothes can be my armour, but also my undoing. I never know how I'm going to be read, but I can recognise the revulsion a mile away. And from strangers I can sometimes bear it. The twist of the knife is when it comes from women who like it, as long as no one else can see me with them. I think most of the time they don't even know. They can't articulate the shame they feel for desiring someone who looks like me, and how that desire marks them as deviant too. At these times, I feel an intense amount of shame, shame that being asked about my preferred pronoun should counteract, but for some reason it doesn't. Asking in a queer space about pronouns doesn't stop me from being removed from women's toilets, doesn't stop the weird looks and crawling humiliation. The only thing that really stops that feeling has to be myself, has to be writing it down, has to be finding others like me and being able to speak it out loud, has to be knowing there's nothing to be ashamed of.
5: I want to talk a little bit about some of the taboos. Just while we're talking about the complexities of gender identity and the label or the identity of butch, because I think a lot of people would also assume that butch was femme attracted, for example, and that there is a whole world of assumptions associated with butch, like it is inherently masculine and therefore male replicating. And I wanted, Tandi, I wanted to put that to you a little bit, particularly about this idea that butch and femme go together and there's no other way around that.
4: Yeah, sure. Well, my partner's also butch identified, so as a kind of butch-butch couple, we have kind of confronted that quite a bit. I think particularly in the States where there is this much stronger, I think, butch femme community, it's really challenging, I think, for a lot of people in that community when there are two butch women together. I think some of the reactions that we experienced over the years reminded me, I guess, of kind of the sort of revulsion and panic that straight men sometimes exhibit towards gay men, that other butch women would kind of find the idea of two butchers together as kind of repulsive and wrong and, you know, dysfunctional, as those kinds of homophobic attitudes. And that was really hard to deal with, especially from, you know, your friends who you kind of think you actually share a lot in common with. I think here it's less of an issue, mostly just because people maybe don't readily see us as a butch-butch couple and so are kind of surprised that we would both claim that identity.
5: And you're also a parent.
4: Yeah.
5: So I wonder how public perceptions of you as a butch parent and a butch-butch couple parenting children. I mean, I don't know how many more complexities I can throw into the mix.
4: Sure.
5: But.
4: Look, I think there is an assumption that, you know, parents and, you know, mothers are feminine and that that is where the nurturing side of, you know, being a mother comes from. And so I think if you sort of embrace your more masculine attributes, that's kind of seen as being the antithesis of being a good and nurturing mother. I've been a stay-at-home mum for the last 6-7 years. And I think that certainly within the predominantly kind of straight world of mums and young kids, it's hard for people to read me as being a masculine woman. I think it's easy for them to read my partner as a butch woman because the analogy of, you know, her being kind of like their husbands or, you know, the fathers who go to work and wear a suit and tie and, you know, do stuff on the weekends with their kids is easy to understand. But I think it's been hard to kind of feel that I've been able to maintain my identity as a kind of masculine centre woman. When Nick and I got together and I started introducing her to my friends, people were confused. Our relationship. I moved to the US while Nick stayed in London. I told my American friends about her and was beyond excited when she visited. I hadn't described her in great detail. It hadn't occurred to me that I should. I wasn't prepared for the reaction I got when Nick arrived and they realised that my partner was not femme but another masculine identified woman. The inherent naturalness of the butch-femme dichotomy is particularly strong among queers of colour, and the strongest sense of confusion, horror and rejection came from this community. One femme friend in particular clearly felt a very personal sense of betrayal. Her identity was so firmly rooted in her femme self that me choosing a butch partner and breaking those unwritten rules ultimately strained our friendship to a point from which it never fully recovered. Some years later, when Nick and I moved back to my hometown of Melbourne, we were getting ready to have children and therefore had less involvement in the queer community. We both knew we wanted kids, it was just a question of who and how. Although, of course, nothing is ever that simple in the world of lesbian fertility, I like to say that in the end, I drew the short straw and scored the role of carrying our two children. Pregnancy itself wasn't easy. I didn't relish the changes to my body and my wardrobe the way I know many women do. But I figured it was only 9 months and then things would get back to normal, right? I assumed, perhaps naively, that once our child was born, the small detail of who had given birth would fade into insignificance, that I would be free to embrace my more masculine attributes once again, and that the sense of social equality that Nick and I had enjoyed previously would resume. However, as a stay-at-home mum for 6 years and counting, I find myself in a world that clearly expects that role to come bundled with femininity, and so is no longer able to read me as a masculine woman. Meanwhile, as the non-biological or birth mother, Nick is expected to fulfil some kind of father role, and her visible butchness only serves to reinforce this. In this way, we often find ourselves being divided into rigid gender roles in ways we didn't before becoming parents. It is easy to feel that my butchness is erased while Nick's is enhanced, based on the biological and logistical choices we've made in forming our family. While I stay at home with our kids, we're both parents. Nick isn't the one throwing a football while I cook. Our roles are divided by time and skill, not by perception of gender. From looking for maternity wear, the options for masculine women were scarce and non-existent, to how many straight friends perceive us, butchness and gender has played into our family. At barbecues, women are making the salads while men take charge of cooking the meat, and we're expected to make a decision of sorts as to where we stand, quite literally. But who gave birth? By who knew which person better? In a well-meaning way, it felt like there was an assumption that because Nick is butch and wears a suit and tie to work, I must be femme. A loss of identity through having kids was unexpected. I expected to lose time, sleep, and independence, but I didn't think my sense of self would also be deeply challenged. In a return of what happened when we first got together, our dual butch identity is somehow unacceptable. For many, the idea of two butch women being together is confusing, and two butch mothers is more confusing still, and therefore one must be recast as femme or closer to it. The other day, however, in a shopping centre bathroom, I turned in the direction of a once familiar sound, a sharp intake of air, to find a horrified, confused woman staring back at me. After taking it all in, she spluttered out, I know it must be awful for her, looking apologetically at my daughter, but you really should take her into the gents. So despite a few challenges along the way, some days I successfully pull it off. A butch and a mum still receiving helpful guidance on which bathroom to use.
5: Madeline, I wanted to ask you, I mean, some of the issues that you've both been talking about, for instance, have been news to me. And at various points in my life, I've been in the lesbian community and then in the queer community. And, you know, I learned so much when I went to the Melbourne launch, and I know the Sydney launch is coming up. I wonder, have new things come up for you in working on this publication? Have you learnt stuff about butch that you didn't know before?
3: Yeah, I've learnt heaps. It's been such a lovely process for me and something that I really didn't anticipate. I guess there's a few things. I mean, the initial launch, which was in March 2016, was just at a local, you know, at Hares and Hyenas bookstore. It was just going to be a small event. They've got a capacity of 70, and the event was just kind of put out online, and it sold out within a matter of minutes. And then we had to hustle to try and have another event that same night and sort of back-to-back them and hustle people in and out just to fit, you know, close to 150 people in that evening. And there were still people who were like offering all sorts of favors to get in. And, you know, people wanted the zine. Like, the explosion of interest was really heartening for me. And I think it was heartening for Esther as well, who, where this had started from a space of there's no butch community, I feel so isolated, to people begging to get in and, you know, wanting to be involved. And so the second one was at a bigger venue, and still it sold out, and still people have been really keen. And there's been a crew in Sydney who's been really behind the zine since it started, and they're putting on a launch for us on April 7. So the tapping into some part of the lesbian community or the queer community that I didn't even know existed or didn't know where it was has been a great lesson, and has been really heartening. And for me personally, like, I don't really spend a lot of time thinking, oh, yeah, I'm butch. Like, as I mentioned earlier, I have experiences where I'm mistaken for male, or I have experiences with my family or at work where I'm read in complicated ways, or my gender is policed in some ways. And it's something I'm conscious of, and that's, I guess, the intersection where I identify as butch, where it's a difficult point for me. And to have that as be something that I can celebrate and be a positive thing, which is, you know, it's always been the way in the queer community. I've always felt pretty safe in that space, but to have it not be something, I guess it was put in one of the pieces as well, it's not something that people engage with you in spite of, but because of it. It's become a point of identity where people can be really proud of it. And it's really nice to see that there are so many butch and femme and queer people who are engaged with the idea and how open the community is.
5: I wanted to ask a little bit about, I mean, I know it's a community that gets persecuted a lot, so I don't want to, you know, add to that. But I do think that there is a section of the community that is quite invisibilized, and that is people of color in the queer community. And having gone through the two publications, it looks like that was a bit of a challenge for the producers of the publication. And I wanted to get your sense. You know, Tandi is a woman of colour and Maddie certainly is someone who's not white and not Anglo. What is there about the visibility of people of colour and non-whites and non-Anglos in the queer community and then the reflection of that in the publication?
3: It's a really good question. The initial publication started through networks, as I said. So, you know, it reflects, I guess, the more it's not mainstream because it's butch, but it reflects a certain part of the predominantly Melbourne. There are some Americans in there, predominantly Melbourne queer scene. And the second edition has really pushed outside that and really engaged with hopefully a more diverse range of butch identified people. I think it's hard. I think the Melbourne queer community is pretty white. Like, I think that's the reality of it. Probably not the reality. That's the visible reality of it. And I think you have to work to find a diverse community. And I think the publication has done some of that work, but it's an ongoing challenge. And there's those intersections in the community of trying to get a really diverse group of people to be photographed and to write about their identities. And that's why there's some from Melbourne, there's some from Sydney, and there's also a few pieces and a few photos from the States and from Europe. We did a photo shoot in Berlin as well. So there's that part of it. There's trying to get that diversity in there. And there's also trying to represent the broader queer community. There's a person in the zine of the second edition who is a trans woman who identifies as butch, and that was a really interesting piece and a really interesting identity that we really wanted to include so that we can have a really broad, sweeping look at what butch means to a range of people. And we've been really careful as well not to use the word female, I guess, as well, to kind of go, it's a masculine presenting, generally female perspective, but butchers can be, it's a self-identity, can be anything. There is a tendency for, you know, in the Melbourne queer community for it to be quite a white Anglo-centric identity, perhaps, or maybe that's just the community. I don't know, Tandi.
5: Hang on, before we go to you, Tandi. Yeah. So as a Jewish butch woman, then what space is there for you in the Jewish community, or is that a little bit alien?

0: in terms of my gender identity, it's not been a super positive experience in the Jewish community, but it's also like I'm operating in a very middle class milieu as well. So that's also part of it. So class and identity very much play a part.
1: And Tandi, being a butch woman of colour in a predominantly white queer community here in Melbourne.
2: Look, I think it can be a challenge sometimes. I certainly think my time living in the States, where I really felt part of a queer community of colour, as distinct from the general queer community, it was a very supportive and political and engaged community that I was part of, and I really appreciated that, and it's something that I miss when I'm here. But I think, as Maddie sort of said, it is the reality of at least the visible queer community in Melbourne is overwhelmingly Anglo and white. And so I think it is what it is, but it is really nice when you can kind of make those connections that sort of move across those boundaries as well.
0: It's interesting, you know, Esther's experience to create the zine was in contrast to her experience in the States, where she felt like butch and femme was much more accepted. So it seems like definitely not going to hold up the US as a paragon of, you know, diversity and acceptance, but it you know, the quantity of people and the diversity of their community that allows, you know, from what you've said, women of colour to really collect around their identities, and the way that Esther speaks of butch femme seems like something that's they've possibly got a little bit right.
2: Yeah. I think just to sort of follow on from that a little bit, it was interesting when I was living in the States. I was living in Michigan, which is not like it's a pretty white conservative state. For a lot of the queer women of colour that I was hanging out with, for them it was like the whitest place they'd ever lived, and they were really kind of struggling with that as, you know, being very different from where they had come from. For me, it was probably like the biggest kind of community of colour and queers of colour that I'd had the opportunity to be part of. And so it was quite an interesting perspective to kind of watch them be like, oh my gosh, I feel like there's, you know, so few of us, and it's, you know, the community's so small, and I don't really know where to start and how to build community and stuff. And I was just kind of like, this is awesome. So
1: so if our listeners wanted to get their hands on the publication, how would they do that?
0: The details are all on the Facebook page, which is Butch Is Not a Dirty Word. And there's also a website, which is butchisnotadirtyword.com. And that's got a whole lot of that, got those details in there as well. And it's also got the back issues, so you can purchase those online if you are so inclined.
1: Well, to both of you, thank you so much for your time and for sharing your stories.
0: Thank you, Giselle.
2: Thanks.
1: That was Madeline Imber and Tandi Wei Abby Moyo. 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

0: 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Suzette Cullen. And Genevieve Vaughn, whose latest book is titled The Gift in the Heart of Language, The Maternal Source of Meaning. 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I'm Wings series producer Frieda Worden. 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

under your furry crawling brow, a silver bow rings up in inches. 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

0: My Human Gets Me Blues. And with a title like that, it almost sounds like something your dog might sing to you or something. And that's from the album Trout Mask Replica, the album which broke Captain Beefheart through aesthetically, or artistically anyway, to the major rock world, although it certainly didn't sell that much. Welcome to Rock Talk. My name is Michael Wilmore. And this is part three in a little mini-series on the magic music of Captain Beefheart and his magic band. The Beefheart sound was all pun lyrics, grunts, and quirky guitar and lunging rhythms. And in parts one and part two of the Captain Beefheart saga, I dealt with his earlier releases, the singles and the first two or three albums. And for the first time in his career, Captain Beefheart was entirely satisfied with the album. And there's one little amazing part on the record, which you're about to hear now. They were out playing on the front lawn, miking the horns back up into the house where the rest of the band was playing. And a couple of kids wandered by the front gate. So Captain Beefheart walked over to the front fence and taped the conversation.
1: Where did you move here from?
2: Just from Rosita.
1: She's nice. What do you think?
2: Sounds good.
1: It's a Bush recording. We're out recording with Bush. The name of the composition is Neon Meat Dream of an Octofish. No, it's hair pie.

Moonlight on Vermont, a very misleading title for the sound of the actual song. And, well, this album definitely grows on you after a few plays. It's certainly one of my all-time favorite records ever. And there's some very innovative, very strange approaches to things. This one here, this song here, is called The Blimp. It's a track which was included on Trout Mask Replica. And it sounds as if the singer is being strangled. But actually, what it was it was done through the telephone. Captain Beefheart wrote this song almost instantly. He played the horn on it, and then he had Antenna Jimmy Simmons, who is one of the members of the band, go outside, find a phone booth, and call up the house. And he recited the words which Captain Beefheart had given to him on a piece of paper. Captain Beefheart put his microphone over by the phone and recorded the lyrics as they were read to him over the phone and mixed it into the actual recording. The song itself is based on the newsreel of the Hindenburg airship crash. The Blimp. You ready?

can't see it. The wind.

0: Hello.
1: Sure did. It's beautiful.
2: I think that we have another one to take here, though. Just use that as is for the album. Okay, I'm going to listen to it back now. I got to go back to work.
0: That speaking voice that you just heard right there was none other than Frank Zappa himself, who was acting as A&R man and producer on that song and on all the other songs on Trope Mask Replica. Don Van Vliet, a.k.a. Captain Beefheart, though, it was his band, and he heard his music in his head and used a whole multitude of methods to get them across. Some of those methods were actually quite unorthodox, as you can certainly hear in that song, but basically he managed to communicate exactly what he wanted each musician to play. Every note that each of the musicians played was taught to him personally, so legend has it, by the captain himself. So this required a great degree of artistic communication. Don Van Vliet often referred to himself as a sculptor of music, using the magic band to chisel notes from their instruments at his direction. And of course, later on, a lot of the magic band members

members were all Big Beefheart fans before they met him, but this early lineup was composed of Don Van Vliet's friends. Some of them, like Mark Boston, who was Rockette Morton, and Bill Harkleroad, who was Zoot Horn Rollo, consequently turned pro and left Captain Beefheart, and Van Vliet taught these two their instruments. Then they broke away with the drummer Artie Tripp III, Ed Marimba, to form a group called Mallard, amid accusations that their leader was lazy and didn't want to rehearse. "Hell no, I don't want to rehearse," Van Vliet would say. "I'm the one that tells them what to play. Why should I rehearse?" And, well, he would give them instructions on tape as well as in person. In every case, he would go to each musician, pick up the intended instrument that the musician would play, and would play or sing each note at a time and whistle. And sometimes he would even do drawings to make a musical point. He even draw pictures to illustrate his meaning. The drummer, Drumbo, at one point said that Don Van Vliet would ask for a basic rhythm. Then he'd pick up the drumsticks himself and add the desired beats and accents. And there was one song that he wanted a specifically awkward feel to. And he once told the drummer to imagine that he was playing the drums while holding a plate of BBs without letting any fall off. And, well, when you listen to Captain Beefheart, you gradually realize that he's never abandoned that very personal way of viewing the world that he had as a child. I guess that's a bit like all of us. There's no filters or blinders on his perception. He's relatively free from the media bombardment that we all go through, and consequently he manages to screen out a lot of things and avoids the supersaturation that you get from living in society, because he invariably chooses to live up in the redwoods or out in the Mojave Desert or somewhere fairly far away from most of us. So it's not that he intentionally comes up with metaphoric language in his tunes. That's actually the way he sees the world. And shortly after this album, Trout Mask Replica, he once again collaborated with Frank Zappa on one of his albums and came in as guest vocalist. So this is Don Van Vliet, along with Frank Zappa and the Mothers of Invention, on the album Hot Rats, featuring Sugarcane Harris on violin, of course Frank Zappa on lead guitar, and Don Van Vliet, a.k.a. Captain Beefheart, on vocal. The tune is Willie the Pimp.

0: from the 1969 LP Hot Rats by Frank Zappa. And the only vocal on the entire album is by Captain Beefheart, Willie the Pimp, from Hot Rats, released on the Bizarre record label, distributed by Reprise under the name Frank Zappa. And Frank Zappa and Don Van Vliet go back all the way to high school. And in fact, in 1963, they played together in a neighborhood band called the Soots. And that's S-O-O-T-S. And the relationship between them since then has always been volatile, with much bad feeling on Don Van Vliet's side. He's complained about the shabby treatment he's received at Frank Zappa's hands, financially and otherwise. Oddly enough, though, in the mid-1970s, Don Van Vliet joined Frank Zappa and the Mothers of Invention and collaborated on the album Bongo Fury in 1975. He was to say later that he only did it for the money, and that might be true, because by this time the original Magic Band had left him, and his recording contract with Mercury Records was now up, and in fact the last album with them had been recorded with a bunch of session men. So he was now without a band and without a recording contract, so I guess it's quite natural that he would return to Frank Zappa and become the front man or one of the vocalists for the Mothers of Invention. And on the album Bongo Fury, there are two tunes on the album written by Captain Beefheart and sung by him. They've got titles very much in the Beefheart mold. This one is called Sam with the Showing Scalp Flat Top, and the other one is called Man with the Woman Head.
1: And they call that tobacco juice. I used to fiddle with my back feet music for a black onyx. My tar room absorbed every echo. The music was thud-like. The music was thud-like. I usually played such things as Roughneck and Thug. Opaque melodies that would bug most people. Music from the other side of the fence. A black swan figurine lay on all color lily pads. On a little conglomeration table of pressed black felt. With same color shadows and seam knob knees and whatnots. The long hallway rolled out into oddball odd. Beside the fly-pecked black doorway that looked closed on the tar lattice street, up a wrought iron fire escape rolled out a tiny wooden platform with dark, hard, dark rubber wheels. Roll squeak, roll squeak, roll squeak. Sam was a showing scalp flat top, particular about the point it made.

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1: Hey, Cat, where you going, man?
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1: Come on, man, let's get going.
2: Yeah, let's go on down to Bob Street.
4: Are you with me on this, people? The man with the woman head, Polynesian wallpaper made the face stand out. A mixture of Oriental and early vaudeville jazz poofed her, forming a hard, beetle-like triangular chin, much like a praying mantis. Smoky razor cut low on the ear, neck profile, the face the color of a nicotine-stained hand, dark circles collected under the wrinkled, folded eyes, map-like from too much turquoise eye paint. He showed his old tongue through ill-fitting wooden teeth, stained from too much opium, chipped from the years. The feet brown wrinkles above straw loafers, a piece of coconut and a pink seashell caught the tongue and knotted into thin white strings, charcoal gray Eisenhower jacket zipped into a load of green ascot, a coil of ashes collected on the white on yellow dacks. Four slender bones with rings and nails endured the weight of a hard, fast black rubber cigarette holder. I could just make out Ace as he carried the tray and mouthed, "You cheap son of a bitch," as a straw fell out of a coke and cartwheeled into the... So this was a drive-in restaurant in Hollywood. So this was a drive-in restaurant in Hollywood. So this was a drive-in restaurant in Hollywood.
5: From the album, which came out in 1975... Part of it was recorded live in concert at the Armadillo World Headquarters in Austin, Texas. The album was called Bongo Fury, and it's credited to Zappa, Beefheart, Mothers. And, of course, those are the two compositions, I hesitate to call them songs, by Captain Beefheart on the album. And from the professional point of view, as well as from a fan's perspective, I have a bone or two to pick with the mythical figure of Captain Beefheart. There's a lot of discrepancies in his image. For one thing, he talks a lot about back to the earth and love of nature and air pollution, and then he chain smokes constantly. And at other times, well, just about everything you ever read about the guy, you know, with all due respect and admiration, and he certainly owed plenty, it's frustrating to find the overwhelming majority of articles on the guy are written by people totally in awe of their subject. Granted, only the already converted would take on someone like Captain Beefheart, someone who a lot of people would regard as buffoonish, but... Well, in some cases, people that do interviews and write things about him fancy that there's some kind of preconceived mental link with the captain. They somehow fantasize that they have a similar philosophy and what he thinks they think or something. So they read a lot into what he says that maybe isn't even there. But the captain seems to sense this sometimes, and sometimes he runs rings around the people who are interviewing and makes them look buffoonish in the end. Such as this very rare interview, which was released as a legitimate release by the Reprise record label in 1969. This was a promo interview LP, which was sent around to select radio stations back in 1969. So it's unlikely you'd ever hear this anywhere else, so... Listen closely. You might never hear this interview again.
6: You were brought up on the desert or near the desert, man, right? Whoa. At least that's what...
7: I was born in Glendale, California. And I was a sculptor until
6: I reached the age of 13. I was studying with Agostinho Rodriguez, you know, from Portugal, the sculptor. Then I went, my folks moved me to Mojave and told me that all artists were queers. And I couldn't get away because the police wouldn't let me, you know, every time I'd run away, you know, like, they'd bring me back home, you know, to Mojave. And then I got in a fight every day, you know, just trying to walk with all the transients in Mojave, you know. And I say transients only because they thought they were. Do you know what I mean?
3: No.
6: Well, what's a transient? Do you know what I mean?
3: Yeah,
6: somebody
3: yeah,
6: who likes to go
3: yeah.
6: for a walk farther than somebody who is a resident.
3: Yeah.
6: So the thing is that what's a resident? What's a residue? What's a reservoir? What's a resolution? What's a rhinoceros? Get the point? So the thing is, and he's even been attacked, you know, because his horn's good medicine for sex, right?
3: That's right.
6: Hair horn,
3: yeah,
6: you know,
3: right.
6: They grind up his horn,
3: yeah.
6: Man. We're lucky they haven't found out about our teeth. You know what I mean? Or somebody hasn't found out about, you know. So anyway, I finally was able to leave my folks, you know, at 18. Although you never leave anybody, you're just not as near them as you were before. So I got down here and tried to do an album. You know what I mean? Then I tried to do another album. Then I tried to do another album. And I just can't do an album. Do you know what I mean? Because that's final.
3: How do you feel about...
6: I like beads, not money. I'm just kidding.
3: But how do you feel about, like...
6: I feel like an Indian.
3: Mm.
6: How do I feel about what?
3: Well, considering, you know, like, what the setup is with the music business or whatever business it is, cause business. But about, you know, like, getting your stuff out.
6: Well, if it sits up... Then it should start crawling. Then it should start walking. And then it should start running. And then it should start knowing that it's doing that. Do you know what I mean? I think it's a setup that doesn't want to walk or crawl. That's what I think. I wonder why all of our musicians like Don Cherry and... John Coltrane, Charlie Parker, and all those people had to go to Europe, you know, to be able to play, you know, in front of people, don't you? That may be indicative. I know that somebody playing free music is not as commercial as a hamburger stand, but... Is it because you can eat a hamburger and see it and hold it in your hand and you can't do that to music? Is it too free to control, maybe?
3: Didn't used to be, was it?
6: I don't know, I didn't used to be here. You know what I mean?
3: Mm.
6: I don't read books because they're square. They don't go in very easy. And if they do go in, they're a controller because they have lines. I don't believe in straight lines either, or any lines.
3: Mm.
6: I believe in circles. And I have to believe that way or I would fall apart.
3: Mm.
6: Do you know what I mean?
3: Yeah, I think so. At least...
6: If I wasn't controlled, if I believed that way, I'd fall apart. And you see, I don't think that there's, pardon me, a controller or a controller. Do you know what I mean?
3: Do you think it's, and people not knowing, or just being taught and believing, and not realizing that it's not that way at all?
7: I think that might be it. Yeah. You know who told me that? A flower. Believe it or not. With a bug in the middle of it. Watch out for flowers with bugs in the middle of them. But don't read in anything.
3: How do you feel about getting more of this information out to people?
7: How do I feel about it?
3: Mm.
7: What do you mean?
3: Well, it's just that you know a lot that most people don't, and I wonder how you feel about getting the information out to them.
7: Say that one more time.
3: Well, it's just that, you know, a lot of the things you've just been saying, most people don't know.
7: I think they all know it.
3: Well, they aren't awake enough to, say, know it consciously.
7: Hmm.
3: How's that? Is that
7: I wonder why that is. That's pretty strange. Well, I wonder if that might be indicative. I think that everybody's perfect when they're a baby.
3: Yeah.
7: And I just never grew up.
3: Yeah.
7: But I'm not saying I'm perfect. Because I did grow up.
3: Yeah.
7: But I'm still a baby. Whatever that means. I'm just not as serious as the rest of these people, I don't think. Do you know what I mean? I can't get very serious, you know, about funerals or anything like that.
3: Mm.
7: Can you?
3: No, not that.
7: Yeah. Well, I think that's what they're serious about.
3: Yeah. Yeah.

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Now that boogie, boogie, woogie, sweet.

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I still keep sweeping and sweeping, and there's still too many feet.

0: am so happy to be here today. And for all of you that are searching for the answer to your problem in life, if you're ready right now, we're going to solve it. And this is all you've got to do.
1: Rock Talk.

0: You ever think of... Apparently you don't like written words.
1: I really don't, but, it's a good exercise for the fingers, isn't it? Mm-hmm. That's about it, I think.
0: Yeah.
1: I think it stops you from doing other things.
0: Mm.
1: It stops you, when you start to write something, it stops you from, seeing all around.
0: Mm.
1: When you focus your attention that much. You know what I mean?
0: Yeah. But isn't that just sort of what's flowing out of what was being absorbed at other times, no? I mean, it's like, you know...
1: That's true, yeah, that's true, you know, but... let's put it this way. I'm trying to do my own language, you know, without any periods.
0: Yeah.
1: I like music better, I think, than words. Do you?
0: Yeah. Sure.
1: Not a lot.
0: Yeah, that's interesting. I wonder how many people do.
1: Truthfully, I think that most of them, of course, I can't make a judgment on it, you know what I mean? There's no way to measure that anymore, is there? I think the Beatles may have proved something, you know what I mean? I've never seen anybody dance to words or move to words. Do you know what I mean?
0: Yeah.
1: On paper.
0: Yeah, right.
1: But I've seen a lot of people move to music.

Two tracks there from the follow-up album to Trout Mask Replica, an album which came out in 1970 called Lick My Decals Off, Baby, which, Don Van Vliet went to great lengths to explain that it wasn't a dirty title, so not to interpret it that way. It only meant to get rid of the labels. This is music that stands on its own without categories. And you heard two tracks, the Buggy Boogie Woogie, great title, and this title is a bit lengthy, but it's great too. I Want to Find a Woman That'll Hold My Big Toe Till I Have to Go. And during that interview, he mentioned his baby, I believe. Don Van Vliet's baby is his artistic self, and the idea that an artist has an outside force for inspiration, it's certainly not a novel one. The Russian writer Alexander Bloch wrote in 1908 of an intangible third force that does not belong to either you or to me or to others. It's this force which makes artists see things the way they do and interprets all that happens from a particular and then describes it as the third force, which is art. And what Bloch refers to as his third force, Van Vliet calls his baby. So his baby is his creative urge, whatever it is that makes him want to do this stuff. It forced him, so he claims, to stay awake for 1.5 years. He says, contributing to his own legend, that from age 25 to 26 and a half, he never slept. He wrote 180 pages of his autobiography every day. Of course, no one has ever seen it. And one time an interviewer asked him, "How come you don't have any children, Don?" And he replied, "My baby won't let me have a baby." Van Vliet's baby forces him to run rehearsals like a dictator and demands no creative input, only subjugation from his band members. "My baby and me are the artists," he exclaims. "It won't let me have anything else. If you're a painter, you don't want anything to do with group paintings or murals. My baby wants me to be a solo artist." So, that baby has kept Don Van Vliet living in the Mojave Desert

Sundays are quite traditional. He wears Florsheim shoes. He lifts up his shirt and shows you his $70 Pierre Cardin designer belt. And, well, I don't know. There's a lot of discrepancies in his own myth, which is certainly he has contributed more to the telling of the Beefheart legend than anyone.

0: What do you think about Houston?
1: Oh, yeah, it's real nice.
0: Yeah. Oh. Houston's
2: pretty. We talk about places you don't like.
1: I like playing here a long time ago. I played here a long, long time ago. I think it was, it must have been 71, 72. And I enjoyed it then.
0: Where'd you play then?
1: I don't remember then.
0: I think it was the Coliseum.
1: Sure was hot, I know that.
0: Yeah.
1: Sure was hot.
0: That characterizes the people down here.
1: I was so wasted.
0: Yeah.
1: I drank about, I think I had a six-pack, you know, and it got so hot and everything, I thought I was going to keel over on the stage.
0: Do you drink beer?
1: Well, not a lot of beer.
0: Yeah.
1: But
3: just enough.
1: Just enough.
0: Yeah. We drink beer.
1: Yeah, you do.
3: You think things are going to go a lot better that you've got away from the wings of Mercury?
1: Oh, definitely, man.
3: Thank
1: you. Those little things. You mean the time I pulled a guy's shoe off and took the wings off the shoe? And that's when I quit.
0: Yeah.
1: He didn't even have any wings on the back of his heels.
0: That's always been a lie, from what I understand.
1: I know.
3: Well, it's just that I think that as a devotee type and sincere type, it's good to see you back.
1: Nice to see you.
3: You know, it's
1: yeah. Well,
3: you know, how many albums was it you've been away?
1: three,
3: I think. Was
1: did
0: 71?
3: How many did you have suffered through?
1: Well, I did one with Frank Zappa called Bongo Fury.
3: Yeah, that was at the Armadillo, the 22nd of May, 1975.
1: Did you see that?
0: He's a disc jockey.
3: I hitchhiked from Del Rio to see that.
1: Jeez. That's a long way.
3: Yeah.
0: What the hell are you doing in
1: Texas?
0: Well,
1: you don't fool around, do you?
3: No. Yeah, Eric Johnson, we were all watching video, some guy playing guitar that opened the show.
1: Really?
3: Space group. Kind of a space jazz.
0: That was
3: intellectual acid eater.
0: What was the name of that group? Yeah. Electromagnets.
2: I'm smart. I eat acid.
0: Oh, what is the significance?
1: I don't think that's...
0: I
1: don't think that's too smart, really. Anything made by people that's going to create a poison like that, you know what I mean.
3: Yeah, don't ask Jim Jones any questions.
1: Jim Jones.
0: What is a snapping black eye? One of my favorite lines in your tunes is... She bore me seven babies with snapping black eyes.
1: That's some real black eyes.
0: Real black.
1: They snap like that.
0: They snap.
1: And it has other meanings, too.
0: Yeah.
3: Well, the blackness doesn't come until after the snap.
0: Because I've started to use snapping as a verb more often, you know, and...
3: the Gulf Coast
0: directly due to snapping black eyes because that holds a... some type of special, but at least it deserves verb status.
3: Well,
1: deserves
3: the red bean in that song was not of any kind of drug connotation there at all, was it?
1: No.
0: Are Harry and Irene
1: just a kidney bean.
0: Yeah.
3: Oh, I thought it was pinot.
0: Are Harry and Irene real people?
1: Five lesbians.
0: Oh, yeah.
1: See, it's more than Harry and Irene. It's Rana, Dusty, Canteen, Irene, and Harry. Isn't that five?
0: That's somewhere very
1: very near a five.
0: It looks like you're drawing a dodo bird, Captain. Does that present problems for us as interviewers?
1: What, a dodo bird?
0: Yeah.
1: Only if you have paranoia. A little paranoia is a good propeller.
3: Keeps your shoes on, too.
1: Yeah. No, I don't think
0: so. I'm real freaked out. Does that make any difference?
1: If you're real freaked out?
0: Yeah.
3: To what?
1: Well, what do you mean you're freaked out?
0: Well, I mean, somehow I get the idea that there should be some significance attached to the picture you're drawing in life. light of the fact that you're talking to us. You know what I mean?
1: Why would that freak you out?
2: Can't you listen to the radio and talk at the same time?
0: That's an interesting question.
2: It wasn't.
0: Of course, I was born here, and
2: well, that's
0: naturally got a chip on my shoulder.
1: Chip on your shoulder?
0: Yeah, because of that fact.
1: Why would you have a chip on your shoulder?
4: Regular old question. Do you think, from where you were standing tonight, do you think the audience was absolutely listening to what you were doing? Was paying attention?
1: Yeah, I feel that they were paying awfully good attention. Okay, I really enjoyed it.
4: I can tell some of them seem to be listening for every word to see if something
1: was
4: from an album or something, or whether this was something new. And then some of the people seem to be saying, what's that?
2: You know what it is? It's because people can't believe they can do it the same way they heard it the first time.
0: On the record. Are you thinking while you're drawing this picture? Or are you just drawing it?
1: Yeah.
0: Do you only do this when you're in between performances, or do you do this all the time?
1: I do it all the time.
4: I bet you got a lot of
2: We have an imitation of an Indian with a poker chip.
1: I've
2: seen that. It's a beautiful painting.
1: That's right. You know Dwight.
0: Well, he's come to be called Captain Beefheart. He ain't anyway.
4: They should be called Captain.
1: I never thought any of you were stupid.
0: I'm only kidding. Please be.
2: I thought he was stupid, and I'm not kidding.
0: Yeah.
1: You're not kidding.
0: Well, how did the name Captain Beefheart come to be?
1: Well, there was a tomato. They call them the Beefheart tomatoes. And my uncle, Alan P. Wilkes.
0: Big Al?
1: Alan.
0: Big Al Wilkes?
1: No, Alan.
0: Good friend of mine. Oh, Alan.
2: Wrong record.
1: So at any rate, Alan told me, he said, that'd be a good name to name yourself after a tomato. And I just put the captain on

Well, the captain almost goes into his falsetto voice, which is a little different than his usual performance, particularly the one that you heard just prior to that one, "I'm gonna booglarize you, baby," which is basso profundo in the extreme. How low can you go? And both of those numbers are from the follow-up album to Lick My Decals Off, Baby, which is called Captain Beefheart, the Spotlight Kid. And it shows no other band members on the front cover, just a solo pic of the captain, wearing a black cowboy suit with red piping, and he's got a yellow or golden aura all around him, which has been airbrushed in afterwards, giving him kind of an intentional, mystical look. And before that, we heard an interview with Captain Beefheart, recorded backstage at Houston, Texas, in 1978, and he's being interviewed by three or four yahoos, and the whole time he's being interviewed, he's doing some artwork. He's drawing in a notebook, and you can hear them referring to that. I wonder if he was drawing pictures of them. In any case, the lineup of the band was Captain Beefheart, vocals, harmonica, and jingle bells, Zoot Horn Rollo on glass finger and steel appendage guitar, Ed Marimba on marimba, piano, and harpsichord, Rockette Morton on Bassius Orphelius, and Winged Eel Fingerling on guitar, and drums was Drumbo. And the album is produced and engineered by Phil Shire for God's Golf Ball Productions, which was Captain Beefheart's company. And Captain Beefheart has done little drawings on the back and paintings of each band member, with the exception of Drumbo. Drumbo doesn't get a drawing or a poem. Two of the band members were actually from Frank Zappa's Mothers of Invention. Ed Marimba was Artie Tripp. He played the marimba. And Elliot Ingber was Winged Eel Fingerling on guitar, both of whom were ex-Mothers of Invention. And the album was described as being kind of manic depressive, but I think it's definitely one of his best. Probably my second favorite album after Clear Spot, which was the next LP. Captain Beefheart unexpectedly returned to his blues roots, and it's definitely his most commercial recording yet. And the lineup didn't work out, though, and Ingbar left the group, and Rockette Morton moved up to guitar, and Roy Estrada, Orijon, as he was renamed by the captain, took over on bass for Clear Spot, a really straightforward and considerably happier record. It contains Beefheart's usual concerns, though. The title song is about pollution and ecology. The swamp's all stinking and rotten, and I've been searching so hard to find a clear spot.

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1: I move over, Rover, and let Jimmy take over.
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3: Although your world wonders me with your majestic and superior cackling hand, your people I do not understand.

0: music again.
1: Distant cousins, there's a limited supply, and we're down to the dozens, and this is why. Big-eyed beans from Venus, oh my, oh my.

your wallets flop out and women open your purses. 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

0: and the mystic Egypt tassel dangling down. Old sleeper man, shish, don't wake him. Up one hand broom star was an Ubi man, revered throughout the bone knob land. His magic black purse slit creeped open, let go flocks of them. Shish, Suki Singibus. Snored like a red merry-go-round horse. And an acid gold bar swirled up and down, in back of the Singibus. And the pantaloon duck, white gooseneck quacked. Webcore, Webcore.
1: Well, I wish I had more time to spend on this album. It was their finest hour. The reprise contract was now up, and in 1974 they switched to the Mercury record label and cut their last album together. They tried really hard to be commercial, and instead ended up just sounding conventional. Captain Beefheart is pictured on the cover with a new trendy haircut, clutching fistfuls of money as if he were admitting that this was a shameless sellout. And later on he said that he only did that album to reward the band for playing for him all of those years. But it didn't work. The Unconditionally Guaranteed album didn't sell like they all hoped it would, so the original Magic Band broke up. Right now I'd just like to stick to the classic Magic Band and go out with a track from that final album that they did. Probably the only track on the album that comes vaguely close to their old sound. It's called Upon the My Oh My. Not a bad track from the very last album by Captain Beefheart and his Magic Band. Next time we'll feature the Magic Band live in Vancouver and some more interviews with the Captain. My name is Michael Wilmore. Thanks very much for listening.

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1: Dracula, old friend, how are things in Transylvania? For dessert, there was batwing confetti and the veins of a mummy named Betty. I first frowned upon it, but with ketchup on it, it tasted very much like spaghetti.

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0: Got my nigga Lil Martin up in the joint.
1: Yeah, what's up,
0: you know what I'm saying? Lil Free.
2: Yeah, what's up? We over here.
0: Dig that. We gonna do it like this here for the 96. You know what I'm saying? Nigga from the Green to Little Springs.

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1: You know, if we were drinking this in 1930, we'd be breaking the law.
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0: Five's front playlist absolutely has the potential to kill the genre. What will happen to the playlist when Drift Run's virality eventually dies off?
1: Will the playlist stop being top players?

hands on niggas' balls. You know, if niggas got big nuts like me, it's gonna be way harder. But shit, if niggas got little nuts, it's gonna start getting back to a different type of rap. You know what I'm saying? Partying and fucking and all of that type of shit. Because that's what we talk about when we don't even talk about what we really want to talk about. So it depends. You can listen to the radio and listen to what niggas be talking about. And if they start talking that crazy shit, then it ain't cool. If niggas still talking that thug shit, you know, that hardcore shit, it's all good. But if they talking about, like, hey, you know, all that crazy shit, you know.

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You are about to experience the awe and mystery which reaches from the inner

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like death is fucking calling me. But nah, you wouldn't understand. You see, it's kinda like the crack did the poop in New Jack. Except when I cross over, it ain't no coming back. Should I die on the train track like Rainbow and Beach Street? People at the funeral frontin' like they miss

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1: One of the ways that propaganda works is the narrative gets laundered through more and more outlets, and they create this sort of surround sound dynamic around it. Even though the allegations all trace back to one blog post, the way this is done is this person says a thing, he goes on this news station, Just the News was the first one to do this, and then every other outlet says Just the News is reporting, and then the next one says The Daily whatever is reporting, and so on and so forth. And so it creates this perception that this is a real thing, even though it's just echoes of this one blog post.
2: That's Renee DiResta, and this is Alternative Radio. I'm David Barsamyan. This edition of AR features Renee DiResta on propaganda, laundering narratives. Many people, when they hear the word propaganda, immediately associate it with Nazi Germany and torchlight parades, or Putin reviewing the troops in Red Square. But propaganda has Roman Catholic Church origins,

0: going as far back as 1622, when Pope Gregory issued a proclamation using the term to exhort the faithful to propagate the faith. Today, propaganda is disseminated far and wide through the internet. It is used by autocrats to shield themselves and their policies from public view. Bots are at work. Malicious actors spread fake news. Deceptive techniques are so sophisticated that it is sometimes difficult to separate fact from fiction. Misinformation is eroding public trust in institutions and stressing and straining democracy. Stories are planted, rumors are spread, lies are told, narratives are laundered. Our guest today is Renee DiResta. She teaches at Georgetown University. She's the former technical research manager at the Stanford Internet Observatory. Her articles appear in major newspapers and magazines, and she's the author of Invisible Rulers. Renee DiResta spoke at Stanford University in Stanford, California, in mid-April. The moderator is Dylan Ackerman. And now, Renee DiResta.
1: I got into this entirely accidentally in 2013. So I had just moved. I moved from New York to San Francisco in 2011, had my first baby, and I was putting him on these preschool waiting lists. And I started looking at the vaccine rates, the vaccination rates in the schools and the kindergartens. And I was kind of horrified. And, you know, in New York, we did not have this thing called the personal belief exemption. In California at the time, it existed. I pulled down about 10 years of California Department of Public Health data, and I started writing about this phenomenon of the intersection between personal belief exemptions and the prevalence of the anti-vaccine movement on social media. And as I was doing that, I felt like I had this sort of firsthand view into how influence and persuasion was going to look in the future. And at the time, in 2015, you know, you could just run bots on Twitter. There was actually not even a thing that people concealed. It was actually completely transparent. There was this effort to try to make people's opinions look like they had more support than they did just by using fake accounts to amplify them, or to try to get something trending. So I was writing a little bit about the interesting new ways in which social media allowed the shaping of opinion or the perception of the majority to be shifted just through the design affordances that the platforms gave people. And this wasn't a normative conversation. This was just like, this is how it works now. People should understand this. If they want to fight back in this space, like public health was just completely out of the conversation. They were not engaging online at all. So just trying to explain that this is where the future is going. And around the same time that I was doing this, I made a couple of like network visualizations, really tried to tell the story how this is, you know, not even the future, this is the now. ISIS had become quite prominent on social media. And I was asked to come down to the State Department to help with this question of why was ISIS so popular online? What was it that they were doing so well? Why were their networks growing? What was the appropriate response? How should the U.S. government respond to this? How should the platforms respond to it? And that was sort of what took me into, again, I just had a startup. I was just in tech. And all of a sudden, my sort of, you know, data science night hobby became my job. And that was how it happened. So I wound up, I worked on the ISIS thing. Then I was asked to work on the Senate's Russia investigation into the data set that Facebook, Twitter, and Alphabet provided around the 2016 election. And I led one of two outside teams on behalf of the Senate Intelligence Committee doing an analysis into those data sets, writing about what the Internet Research Agency had done, how now we had gone from, you know, activists were doing this, terrorist organizations were doing this, and now state actors were doing this too. So how could we talk about that? Alex Stamos started Stanford Internet Observatory a couple months later, and then he reached out to me. And again, that was how it became my job. So entirely accidental.
2: And you've been working on this
1: about 12 years now.
2: Anyone, which is exciting.
1: It wasn't really a field then. It was a lot of us were just like data scientists in a Slack channel saying, hey, we're seeing this stuff. Are you seeing this stuff? Trying to find ways to communicate with each other. Because I was in San Francisco, I did have a lot of friends who worked at the tech companies. And so I was in an interesting position where I could actually have conversations like, hey, your recommendation engine is pushing this account of mine that I made QAnon content. Like, why is that happening? And I think also some of us having technical backgrounds by virtue of being in tech, or, you know, Alex came right out of Facebook, made us much more focused on things like design and incentives as opposed to this content is bad, which was, you know, a conversation that you don't want to be in, because that's where you start to get at. You don't want the problem to be the speech. You want it to be a lot of, you want to be looking at, for example, the Internet Research Agency. A lot of the speech that they put out, a lot of the fake content from the Russian troll accounts, was just plagiarized content from real American media. So the problem is not, the objection is not that they were saying these specific words. The issue is that these were inauthentic actors trying to artificially inflate and amplify and divide society using the affordances that social media platforms had given them. So we wanted to keep the focus really on more of the actors and behaviors as opposed to what is the content saying. We didn't want to be adjudicating the facts or anything along those lines. And that was how we thought about our role in the space.
2: Yeah, I think it might be worth kind of early in our conversation taking a step back and looking broadly yep. at that and saying, I think, you know, for folks who might be newer to how social media works, especially on the integrity side or trust and safety side, can you walk us through, like, what are the factors? You touched on some of those, like the difference between the actors, the platforms, mm-hmm. and the content, and how those interact and kind of how you view them, as well as breaking actors maybe into folks who, you know, entities that create content as well as entities that spread content, which can be very different.
1: Yep. So there's a woman named Camille Francois who had been at a company called Graphica at the time, who wrote this very nice rubric called Actors, Behaviors, Content, trying to, again, because there was no field at the time, what are the ways in which we think about doing these investigations in a rigorous way? And she had also led one of the teams for the Senate Intelligence Committee. We were blinded, so we didn't know that each other were doing it at the time, but she was the other person who led one of these projects. And the actor looks at who is the entity behind the content. Sometimes it's quite obvious, right? An influencer maybe makes a piece of content. You know exactly who they are. They're real. They're human. They're quite transparently who you are choosing to engage with. Sometimes, though, you'll see accounts pretending to be something they're not. I don't know how many of you guys are active on X, but do you remember maybe a couple, it must have been almost maybe a year ago now, they turned on this thing where all of a sudden they turned on location, and all of these accounts that were pretending to be right-wing influencers turned out they were like in Pakistan or in Nigeria or, you know, so these are the sorts of things, right? Like, that's inauthenticity right there. That's where somebody is pretending to be speaking as a member of a community but is really not a member of that community. And so the platforms treated that as a distinct category of policy violation in a sense. This is inauthentic behavior. The term came to be coordinated inauthentic behavior. As Meta also is sort of trying to figure this out at the time, they come up with the rubrics and some of the vocabulary for this stuff. Behaviors refers to, are there efforts to coordinate, right? Are you intentionally using automated accounts, for example, to or bots in this case, to make your content look like it has more engagement and more followers? Are you buying fake engagement, right? You can do that, it turns out. It's actually quite easy. So are you buying fake engagement to look more popular than you are? Are you using certain types of techniques to, you know, to link a whole lot of accounts together to create a perception that there is a media entity with multiple properties at work here? So basically the behaviors part speaks to this notion of manipulating the affordances the platform gives to people for amplification or for reach to try to sort of juice your numbers, basically. And then the content refers to what is it these accounts are actually saying. And that becomes salient at certain times, like around an election. The policies that the platforms put in place, which say, like, you can't tell people vote on Wednesday, not on Tuesday. You can't tell them that their polling place is closed when it's not. That's voter suppression. You can't delegitimize an election. You can't prematurely claim victory. So they do have some policies that they put out that are specific to certain types of content in certain types of areas. They also had some for hate speech. I never worked on that, but that becomes an area. And so the platforms begin to carve out and set rules for these sorts of things. Most of what I focused on, except for during elections and then subsequently during COVID, was the focus on state actors and investigations and more of the intersection with design and incentives.
2: Sean, how this has evolved, both what you witness as well as your interaction with the platform. You talked about a decade ago, you were able to ping people and they would give you, there's like a little bit more agreeable. And then it seems like there was an era when there was some effort to sort of correct mm-hmm. some of this, right? There was a huge investment following the 2016 election.
1: I got profiled in like the New York Times for being like a gadfly of the platforms in 2016. It was sort of a funny thing to get attention for, but those of us in the data science community were calling for the hearings that they had in 2017 saying, you need to account for what happened in public. You need to tell the public what happened. We had very adversarial relationships with the platforms in the early days because it was, I think, in their defense, and I imagine you had this experience, there would often be these like gotcha kind of stories like, oh, I found one fake account doing a thing and then media would cover it and like kind of blow it up and it would become a whole story of like the platforms are doing these terrible things, right? So there's that. And then there were other instances where we're saying like, actually, they have this tool called CrowdTangle. We've sort of found like a little bit of a something that little kind of backdoor in the kind of CrowdTangle API, this guy at Columbia Journalism School. And even as we were being told early on that the Internet Research Agency hadn't gotten much engagement, just $100,000 worth of Facebook ads, we found the engagement data for the actual pages, which were, you know, millions of engagements. And we're like, okay, you guys are talking about the ads over here, but this is what happened on the organic pages. Like, this is what matters. This is such a redirect when you're constantly redirecting media back to that stupid ads number. Let's talk about what happened over here. And so for me, a lot of it was like, you know, sitting with Senator Warner and others and saying, like, you've got to have hearings. Like, come on, make them account for what happened. You know, at the same time, though, you can't do an investigation solely on the outside. And that is because I can say, I think these accounts are behaving in a coordinated way based on a, you know, set of, I can gather a lot of data, I can look at evidence of coordination. You know, I remember we did this investigation into US Pentagon propaganda accounts where like they literally all tweeted on the 0 millisecond of the minute. You know, like these sorts of things you would see where you're like, okay, come on. Or sometimes the content is the red flag. Like we saw these accounts in Libya talking about Shugeli, who is, I forget his first name now, Maxim Shugeli maybe, who was this Russian Wagner Group soldier who had been arrested. And all of a sudden, all these, you know, Libyans are talking about Shugeli. Like, no, there's no way. That's not authentic at all. So that was kind of a red flag. And so we started digging into that network to try to suss out, could we say conclusively these are Wagner Group linked accounts, these are Russia linked accounts pretending to be Libyans. In that particular case, SIO had started then, I reached out to Twitter, I reached out to Facebook, and I said, this is what we think we have. What do you think this is? And the way that relationship changed was it became much more, instead of it being adversarial, it became much more of a collaborative process where we were able to say, this is what we see on the outside. What do you see on the inside? And what they started to do, they built these investigations teams internally that would sometimes share data with researchers that they vetted. You know, we had to sign a bunch of papers saying we weren't going to leak the data. We had protections in place to deal with it. But we could do these investigations jointly. And that meant that we had the capability to go and do much more longitudinal or looking across platforms or, you know, tracing things back to other forms of media. And the platforms would do the depth, the deep investigations into what happened on their platform. And then we would release these reports where they would put out their statements about what they said happened. And we would put out an independent research report that we wrote about our understanding of what was in those data sets. And we pushed back occasionally where I remember once we got a Latin American data set and it had a cluster of accounts. This was from Twitter. And we were like, we think these are authentic activists. We actually don't think these are fake at all. And here's the reason why. And so you could actually go back and forth with them to do these investigations in a much more holistic way. And I think personally, and I still stand by this, that you don't want the platforms, in my opinion, that like unaccountable private power having the ability to do that takedown and not disclose what happened. I think that the fact that there were academics who were doing those investigations and looking at it and writing those public reports was an ideal working relationship where there was at least some collaboration and some information exchange, even while both entities behaved independently.
2: That last piece on the ability to do the investigation, there's not much in the way of oversight, is
1: right.
2: I think what leads to accusations mm-hmm. of censorship and concerns, often well-meaning concerns from users,
1: yeah.
2: from the public around the amount of power that these platforms have over what all of us, all of our information ecosystems. And I'm curious, you'd said before that you lean more towards how do we design these platforms more effectively and moving away from kind of that, we're going to take down specific content, take down specific actors. I'm curious if you can speak to sort of what you've seen that works and
1: yeah.
2: what drives you in that direction and say, no, the correct solution here is better design and better incentives and not we're going to set better rules and better enforcement of those rules.
1: So my feeling from watching the anti-vax stuff very early on was that there's always a backfire effect when you took the accounts down, right? It turned it into forbidden knowledge. It turned it into something where, like, they don't want you to know, right? And it makes it more interesting, right? Okay. So I was never a fan of takedowns, except in very limited cases. Inauthentic accounts, yes. Like, take down the Russians pretending to be Libyans. Like, that's an authenticity vertical, and I think that is completely worth doing, right? That was, like, such a bright line as far as I was concerned. Again, as long as you're putting out the data sets and showing your work on, like, here is why we believe these are Wagner Group accounts, you've kind of, like, checked your boxes there. When you get into things like the policies around elections, the policies that they had around COVID, around, you know, a bunch of, whether hate speech, all of these other areas that I didn't work in, I have some visibility and transparency. That didn't happen. So there would be takedowns where the person doesn't have a right to appeal. They don't really know why their stuff has come down. Some AI has taken it down, right? Because, you know, things gradually begin to move in the way of, in the realm of, like, automated moderation, right? So it's not even human review. It's just the, you know, the machine god decides that this is bad, and, like, there it goes. So I argued very strongly for transparency and for user agency, right? How do you give users more control over that experience? Aza Raskin and I wrote this article in 2018, Freedom of Speech, Not Freedom of Reach, which was like, leave it up and then think about what you're curating. That it was actually the curation piece that mattered a lot more than what came down. Because every piece of content in a feed is ranked. There is no neutral. Once you internalize that, you realize that the platform has, completely at its own discretion, the right to decide how it is going to rank. That in itself is an incredible power. So I wrote a lot of arguments that power should be devolved to users, that users should have control over that ability to do that ranking, but that on a centralized platform, the right to curate is the platform's First Amendment right. That is what you are there for. That is what you are signing up for. And so the other thing I wrote a lot about was, like, we need more platforms, right? And I wrote about we need more platforms because the argument was, if you are moderated or deplatformed or whatever, you should have another place to go. And there should be communities that are palatable to the rules and values of certain communities that want to speak in certain ways to each other. And this was actually what you started to see, right? You had Parler begins to emerge. You know, you start to see the rise of, first it happens on the right, and then it happens on the left. So you start to see the rise of Parler, Truth Social, and the very right-wing coded platforms that emerge with their own very specific moderation rules. Like on Rumble, you can't share Antifa content, right? That is a very specific terms of service that only Rumble has. And I think it's great, right? That's what you want to see. You want to see the rise and the proliferation of these platforms so people have places to go. And then you start to see after Elon buys X, the diaspora of left-leaning users moving to Blue Sky and Threads and Mastodon for a while there. And so, again, this question of transparency design and my personal belief, again, that the platform is ranking, it is always ranking, it is always curating, and all of that has to be done transparently and with ideally a right to appeal.
2: I can understand the transparency piece around, mm-hmm. It's great to have that clear, what the rules of engagement are on a site clear. I think the lack of clarity is the root cause of most frustration that I saw, like, directed from users at Facebook of why it's actually happening. On the other hand, you know, examples as sort of those left and right wing coded, like, at what point does that sort of risk sort of pushing us more and more into echo chambers?
1: This is the question where I'm not convinced that that is a technical problem at this point. The intentional effort to reframe any sort of moderation as censorship began on the right in 2018. And that was for a variety of reasons, but you started to see Donald Trump get, you know, upset about certain decisions that were made. And then by 2020, when his tweets begin to get labeled during the election, labeled, this is before January 6th, there has been no takedown, labeled, you start to see that that argument that a label is censorship, right? So we begin to see this expansive definition of that term where it becomes, you know, it sort of, in my opinion, leaves the realm of reality and moves into this, you know, anything I don't like is censorship at that point. So that's a thing that happens. But, you know, that sense of these rules aren't for us is constantly reinforced by the influencers and the community members who are like, no, come follow me over here. This is where you start to get at, can you help people understand a little bit more, what are the incentives of the people who are talking to them? How are they making their money? Why is this happening? I think the question of how do you bring people back together, how do you depolarize them, that's bigger than tech. What we're starting to see, if you want to think about it from a design standpoint, the best arguments are what's called bridging-based recommenders. I don't know how many people here are familiar with that term, but it's the idea that since, again, no content ranking is neutral, rather than ranking when you open your feed for something that is going to be

0: like rage bait or incredibly weird that you're going to engage with because you're like, what the hell is this, you know, or something that is highly sensational, instead of ranking in those terms, you can actually do what's called bridging-based ranking, where you're saying, here is some content that is liked by divergent publics. So people on the right and people on the left like this content. That's what we're going to prioritize showing. So this allows you to surface content even about highly, you know, inflammatory issues, abortion maybe or something like that, where it's the idea of like disagreement without being disagreeable. You're still surfacing the issue, you're still getting the content out there, but you're not rewarding the rage entrepreneurs by putting them at the top of the feed every time. So instead what you're trying to do is rethink what that curation model looks like, and you just show people content that is not coming from people who are actively monetizing outrage. That's where I think the best possible depolarization option is from a design standpoint. But otherwise, I think a lot of it is offline at this point. It is, you know, how do you engage your community? I know there's like things like America in One Room and other efforts that people here at Stanford work on that make people recognize kind of humanity as opposed to like, that's my side and that's your side, because that is way bigger than just a technical problem.
1: I love the framing that the ability to rank and the ability to create an algorithm is the First Amendment right of these platforms. It is also their biggest responsibility. And I guess I'm curious, from your standpoint, do they take that responsibility seriously enough? Because it seems often like they would say, like our First Amendment right to do this, but almost like in a very defensive, reactionary way of like, oh, you can't regulate us. This is our First Amendment right. But then, to your point, like nothing is neutral.
0: Yeah.
1: And they don't seem to acknowledge that all of the time.
0: It's an interesting question. I felt like for a while there was a sort of period from maybe 2018 to 2022 or so. They were constantly putting out these explanations, right? You could read the Facebook policy blog and you would see, this is why we're doing this. Twitter during COVID was, you can actually still see it. The blog is still up. It's remarkably communicative, where they're like, constantly putting out updates. This is what we're doing, this is what we're doing, this is what we're doing, this is what we're doing. Here are the stats of our enforcement. We've taken down 8,000 posts. You know, this is what we've done. Here's why we've taken them down. And interestingly, I just wrote a paper on this. So I read 10 years of platform policy when I was doing this work. They're making moral arguments in every single one of these posts over that period from 2015, 2016, up till about 2022. Where they're saying it is our responsibility to do this. It is our responsibility to make sure that people have accurate information about their health. It is our responsibility to make sure people have accurate information about elections. Here's how we balance that with free expression. And this is the undercurrent that is through every single one of the policy shifts and enforcement data sets that they release. So they are making that argument using moral language. And then in 2022, when the investigations began, that is dismantled incredibly quickly. And all of a sudden, you don't hear that moral language so much anymore. So was it all like BS? I don't know. I wasn't internal. I was, you know, always on the outside. But I think where I engaged with them most directly was really on the inauthentic actor stuff, which, as I say, is like a very clear, bright line. I think even today, you'd be hard-pressed to find many people who object to that. The election stuff became very, very, very, very polarizing, and that was because of the 2020 election and the false allegations that it was rigged and stolen. And that was where you started to see the politicization of that and the arguments that when the platforms labeled that content or you know, they made some high-profile mistakes, right? There is the one that everybody talks about. There's Hunter Biden's laptop, which we didn't work on at SIO, just for the record, for all the trolls who will watch this later and clip that out of context. we didn't work on that. That was out of scope for us. We were only looking at voting-related content, and Hunter's laptop had nothing to do with voting. But they did throttle that in a very public way, and it was a bad call. And they apologized for it, right? They did respond to it. But you did see in that moment, I think it became clear to people the power that they have. The idea that nobody knew about Hunter Biden's laptop is complete BS. It was shared on Meta 400,000 times before it was temporarily throttled, just to be clear. So again, with a lot of these things, you have to like, the nuance is really what you need to get to, which is, it was a bad call, and also it was not what the media circus turned it into. And unfortunately, because of the political nature of what is happening, because of the political impacts of what they have the power to do, these stories do come to serve as examples of, you know, but look what they could have done, but look what this could have been. You wouldn't know if they put their thumbs on the scale. And that is the issue that I think we continue to face.
1: Absolutely true that what is covered in the media is only sort of a glimpse into what's really happening on sort of both directions of many of these stories. You touched on that there was this era that kind of ended in 2022, maybe 2023, where there was a little bit more openness. I'm curious if you can explain like what has happened in the last couple of years and the impact that's had on your work, and kind of the impact that like the reaction and sort of response from these platforms, you know, secondary to all that pushback really stemming from the 2020 election and early 2021.
0: Yeah, so in 2022, what happens is the House flips, right? So November 2022, the House of Representatives flips, and Jim Jordan gets the gavel to something that comes, we can call shorthand, the Weaponization Committee. For months leading up to that, starting in August of 2022, there had been blog posts about our work. And I say blog because it labeled itself a foundation, but it was never even legally registered. It's like one guy with a blog that, you know, calls himself a foundation. This is how propaganda works, right? And so this guy and his fake foundation start writing these stories about how the research we did in 2020 tracking election rumors was a mass censorship campaign, and that we had been directed by the government to do it, and that the government had used us as a cutout to demand that the platforms take content down. Now, there's no evidence of this, but one of the ways that this works is, like, the narrative gets laundered through more and more outlets, and they create this sort of surround sound dynamic around it. Even though the allegations all trace back to one blog post, the way this is done is this person says a thing, he goes on this news station, Just the News was the first one to do this, and then every other outlet says Just the News is reporting, and then the next one says The Daily whatever is reporting, and then so on and so forth. And so it creates this perception that this is a real thing, even though it's just echoes of this one blog post. But Jim Jordan gets his gavel, and we were like, okay, we're going to be investigated. Because this momentum had been building since August, as they're saying, because literally at the bottom of the blog post, it would say, a Republican committee with subpoena power needs to investigate these people. It wasn't like anybody was hiding the ball, right? We knew what was going to happen. Turned out this person had been an election denier who worked in the White House, right, before he went off and started his blog. And so we get then the Twitter files happens, and that was a phenomenal exercise in decontextualization, where you just take an email, cut it in half, post it to the internet, and pretend that the top said something it didn't. And again, it is covered through these media cycles. And so we get our subpoena in March of 2023, and the subpoena requests the last 10 years of our emails. Keep in mind, SIO only existed for three by that point, maybe. Last 10 years of our emails with social media platforms and the executive branch of the government, because they're investigating the Biden censorship regime. And I'm like, who ran the government in 2020? It wasn't the Biden censorship regime. Like, we were working with the Trump, you know, we worked with the Trump administration, DHS, when we did talk to DHS. Those were Trump appointees we were talking to, but whatever, sure, the Biden censorship regime. So it was like transparently political from the very second that subpoena came down, but the platforms all got those subpoenas too. And there is nothing that lawyers do faster when you get a legal request than say, like, shut up and say nothing.
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0: And so that was, the chilling effect was profound. It was like instantaneous. It was just very much a, so Stanford is a private university, but they also began FOIAing every state university that had done anything remotely related to elections also. So just mass FOIAing, because while they were waiting for the subpoena documents, and then they started suing us. So America First Legal sued us in Louisiana, and then New Civil Liberties Alliance sued us in Texas. And then again, you start to see these dynamics where they make it a liability to speak to other people. Your emails will be turned over. Your communication will be reframed as a cabal. Even though there's no evidence of this, the insinuation is enough. And that's where you start to see, in my opinion, that was the entire point of the endeavor. It was election deniers mad about what we did during the election, pushing apart the entities that had collaborated to try to understand and triage rumors in the election. And that was the goal. And it was a very, very effective thing. Because I think all of the different entities retreated to their respective corners and said, that's it. You know, it's too much of a liability to even speak to each other anymore.
1: Yeah, and I think that's, first of all, really troubling and, you know, awful to hear about. It echoed back to my time at Facebook, is not that we got everything or even most things right, but when we did get it right, we failed to make that case publicly, or sort of, and there's the adage that the lie flies around the room faster than the truth can keep up. And, you know, I think that's at the heart of a lot of these issues. But it does feel like there was a failure to even try to, like, combat that with the other side, that this was not a cabal, that these were principled decisions, that they were made not at the behest of any sort of government official or outside entity. They were, you know, deliberate decisions made by the platforms in line with, you know, pre-released and public and transparent guidelines. Yep. And likewise, you know, in the civil society orgs we worked with, that there was a failure to kind of defend that work, and it was so much easier to sort of back off.
0: Yep. So I'm still, like, writing about this now, because I've made it sort of like a little bit of a project to go after one particular number, which is the idea that Stanford Internet Observatory censored 22 million tweets, which is a staggering number. And it didn't happen. We did this post-election analysis where we pulled all of the tweets related to the top 10 most viral stories in most viral rumors in the 2020 election. So Sharpiegate, Dominion, all of these big moments. And Kate Starbird's team at UW did this data poll. We, like, write out the methodology in a report that sat on the internet for 2 years. It's like academic work. And they take that number that we did after the election. In December, we did this data poll. And they say, no, they sent 22 million tweets to the platforms and got them labeled and censored during the election, and that's how they stole the election, right? And we keep pointing out that there is no basis for this at all. And it's one thing to say it in 2023, but it's another after you have turned over all of your documents under subpoena, and there is no evidence of it in the turned over documents. So I have actually started asking them when crazy media outlets write this stuff now, I send a request for a correction just to see how they handle it. I'm sorry, but did you know all of my emails were turned over? All of our work product was turned over. You can go look at it. Jim Jordan doesn't even defend this number. Why is it in your publication? Right? And you like watch the magic happen in the the ways that they try to move the goalposts about what they did or didn't say regarding that number. But it is such an outrageous, demonstrably false claim that I find it funny, actually, to like litigate it with them, to like make them explain to me how they are justifying keeping that in their publication. At this point, I think it's just tribal, right? It's just like we want to believe, and so we're keeping this here. But what we didn't do a good job of was when that number was being laid down originally, again, through that laundering process of like this literally came from the same guy, like this blog says this thing, and then everybody repeats it, we never requested a correction. Stanford comms did not believe that requesting a correction was worthwhile. And so it let all of these articles that were written speculatively at the time, we did not request corrections. And that, I think, was just an absolutely devastatingly bad decision, because it meant that even now, I don't know how many times you guys like argue with LLMs about things, but this is another thing that I write a lot about, right? Which is like, how do you synthesize reality? Because it is incredible. You know, I one thing I will say is the LLMs realize that the 22 million number is BS now too, and I'll send that back to them also, to like ask Grok if this is true, you know, because even Grok knows this, you know. But as I go through this process, it's like they work with what they have, and we were sitting there telling election officials, don't let rumors ossify, right? You've got to push back, you know, you've got to say like, no, the Sharpie markers actually didn't bleed through and blah, blah, blah, and all the details related to the specific election rumor. You can't just let this stand, because this is going to be reality, right? If it's viral, it's reality. And then when it happened to us, we didn't do anything. And it was like wild to watch that. So these articles from that time frame just all have this stuff in there, and it's like trying to dig out of a hole. So I write a lot now about institutional comms and what not to do. So
1: yeah, there's definitely, not that it's funny, but it's not, almost funny that exactly, and you said this earlier, this ended up being a case study in exact social dynamics.
0: You've been fighting
1: against for 100%. Years, just with kind of the subject, that this time the content was the sort of the referees themselves, as it
0: yes,
1: were.
0: Yes. And I think the other reason why you have to engage, I really do understand, look, it is very hard when you're being sued, and I am still being sued, right? Those court cases are still going on, that you don't want to do anything that hurts your defense, right? And yet, on the flip side, there's the matter of where is the court of public opinion? When it takes, again, it's been 3 years now that those court cases have been going on, right? The Texas one, they just appealed again on, I think April 16th was the deadline. They got it in 3 days before the deadline, so now we're going to the Fifth Circuit Court of Appeals again. You know, and so it'll last another 7 months at least. But as you work through these things and you realize it's going to be 3 to 4 years, and one of the reasons to file those lawsuits is to shut you up, right? It is to put you in that position where you can't talk. And so then I think that we have to be thinking about this. I've started getting to know, as I've been writing about this from like a, what is it, what should you do, right? What is the answer to that question? As I've started talking to law firms and PR firms as I've gone through this kind of investigations process, like, you know, postmortem this now, like what what would you have done differently here? The answer is like new firms or like firms that are much more versed in how the internet works actually do mount defenses in the court of public opinion. Also, they do find ways to push back. Again, it is like a balancing act, but the idea that you're just going to go silent for 4 years while some litigation winds its way through the courts, it is like it's so destructive, and yet that is how it happened. You saw it. So Jim Jordan actually released, so as the Weaponization Committee came to a close, as that session of Congress ended, he released 17,000 pages of investigation documents. And you can read his 4-chapter report, you know, on the Biden censorship regime. And then you go into the 12,000-page appendix, which I have read, 12,000-page transcripts of all the interviews with the tech company executives. So he's got 12,000 pages of interviews with the tech company executives saying, none of this ever happened. We weren't pressured by the government. This is how we made our independent decisions. This is what our policy was. This is how we executed our policy. None of the 12,000 pages, like, they don't reflect the reality of, like, or I should say the reality that is in the 12,000 pages is not what you read in the reports. But interestingly, again, speaking of the LLMs, they're like, well, this is a report from congress.gov, so we're going to cite it. The Democrats didn't write a counter report, so this is reality here, right? And you're trying to tell the LLM, but did you look at the 12,000-page appendix that wasn't even indexed? And it's, you know, it's like, no. So you're really, you know, trying to think through, again, from a infrastructure and design perspective, what synthesizes reality at this point, and how do you push back?
1: Yeah, and my last question before we'll take some questions for the audience. Can you explain just the impact that had on the platforms themselves? Like, I think there's a cynical take that's, well, the platforms were never doing anything to begin with. So this lawsuit doesn't necessarily shift anything. But I think speaking to whether it's through your relationship or just what you've seen, has that led to a market shift in how the platforms view this question?
0: This is a really interesting question. So the platforms got sued also. We're not co-defendants in any of the cases, just to be clear. We were sued as de facto agents of the United States government. So I'm mostly co-defendants with government people, even though I was not paid by a government nor am I an agent of the government. That's a whole other thing. The platforms were sued by people who said our First Amendment rights were violated when you moderated us or took us down. Those cases are tossed constantly, right? They are just not, because again, the platform has the First Amendment rights, not the user. This is just American law. This is something where you can reframe it and yell about it on social media, but when a court looks at it, the court says, no, this did not happen. No, this isn't real. The most prominent case was the Murthy v. Missouri case, where, again, the platforms were defendants, so that was government. But you did see the Supreme Court, Amy Coney Barrett, Justice Barrett, say, there's no evidence here connecting a platform decision to anything the government asked for in relation to any of these defendants. In fact, there's no evidence that the government requested anything related to these defendants, so we're going to toss this for standing, right? We're going to kick this back down for standing. So what happens with the platform court cases They too are constantly getting tossed because the platform has the right. If they wanted to say, like, we're not letting you on here if you type the word cat, that would be covered, right? That is their right. They can do that. It's crazy, but they could do it if they wanted to, right? It's just the sort of court of public opinion that would prevent that from happening. But so what you start to see is this, they're winning in the court cases, but they are not willing to stand up and say, we made this choice. Here is why we did it. This was the ethics underlying it. Here's where we might have done something differently. Here's where we wouldn't have done something differently. Instead, you just see a retreat, I think. And that's the, ironically, political pressure. They argue that there was a lot of political pressure from the left during COVID. Then you see political pressure on the right afterwards. And that is that's the dynamic there.
1: Absolutely. I'd love to open it for the last 15 minutes to open it to questions from the audience.
3: What do you think is the future of the kind of work you were doing of, monitoring for election-related disinformation, the future of platform content moderation, which seems to be going radically in the reverse direction? And if I can just add on one more angle to this, we thought we were seeing a massive and virtually unstoppable train wreck coming in terms of deep fakes.
0: Yeah.
3: And it doesn't seem yet to have had the impact on elections that we were expecting. Do you think that's just because the technology isn't perfect enough yet? Or do you have any thoughts on why it hasn't had a more profound and, determinative effect on election outcomes?
0: So I think on the first question, it's the collaboration piece that was dismantled. So you do not see researchers talking to state and local election officials anymore, right? So the way that our election work worked, if a state or local election official saw something, we had an open tip email. They could just send us a, hey, can you look at this? Hey, what do you think this is? Again, that same question. Because we were like, their job is to run elections. It's not to be monitoring, like, the latest, random account that they think is fake. Sometimes they would think it was Russian. That was what we were like, eh, but we would try to look at it and understand it and send them something back saying what it might be or whether it was like a big deal or not. And then every now and then we would tag in a platform if it did seem to violate policy. So it's that connection that's not happening. You'll still see, like, Kate Starbird's team at UW still does rumor triage, right? They're still talking about this is going viral, here's how it's going viral, here's why it's not true. They do pre-bunking work. They try to explain things in terms of tropes and storytelling. Around this phase in the election, you are likely to see X, Y, and Z. But again, it is the ability to have multi-stakeholder conversations that is done. Even by 2022, our finding in 2020 was that the platforms ignored 65% of the things that we tagged. So we were like, well, okay, tagging is not really the best use of our time. So we're just, so by 2022, we weren't really doing that. But that was the sort of firsthand, the effort in 2020 was different. We were kind of trying it out for the first time. I think you have seen people retreat from the space, right? The idea that that it is too much of a liability to do election work. And when we were still under subpoena, Stanford sent a letter saying that, like, SIO wouldn't do this in 2024, wouldn't do real-time election rumor research in 2024. I think universities getting spooked when it comes to seem like a massive liability. Like, if you do this, you're going to get sued. It's going to be a vexatious nuisance lawsuit, but you're going to fight it for millions of dollars over 4 years, and is the juice worth the squeeze? So that chilling effect is real. And then to your point about AI, the technology gets better and better. And so my feeling on this was always, again, in that nuanced space, two things are true. One, authentic content or decontextualized real videos are highly persuasive. Anytime there's like fires in the Brazilian rainforest, someone will grab a forest fire image from India and throw the picture into X and it'll go viral, right? So decontextualized real images are a thing. The question is, how do you help people understand what is real and what is true, and these are not the same thing. And generative AI creates a significant degree of distrust. It makes people really doubt what they're seeing. They doubt what's real, and they doubt, so you can actually use it to diminish confidence in the real, and at the same time you can use it to create the fake. I think that I see it as an extension. It's just another way to create propaganda, another way to get content out there. I think we have seen in some elections, I want to say maybe it was Slovakia, fake leaked audio dropped, 48 hours before the vote that there has been some speculation that actually did have some impact. You know, leaked audio of a politician on a hot mic, this is obviously fake, this is a fake audio, saying, oh, I'm, when I get into power, this is what I'm really going to do, that kind of thing. And as people try to figure out if it's real, it really comes down to just what do you trust? Do you trust this speaker? Do you trust this outlet? That problem, I think, is it is going to continue. I don't think it's going anywhere. Again, it's not massive. It's not like the biggest thing, but it is also a thing.
1: I will say that the AI question I got most from friends and family while I worked at Meta was how bad are first deep fakes and then generative AI, like how much will that shift the ecosystem?
0: It's a real bipartisan concern. I joined Bill O'Reilly actually to talk to to talk to his audience about it, and because he had a friend who was taken in by a video and he wanted to talk about this for his audience. And I said, sure, I'd be happy to come on and talk about it. And I got such nice emails from the audience afterwards, talking about how it had impacted them, right? Like, my mom was taken in by this scammer. A lot of it touches people in their personal lives in the context of spam and scams, but it's really not a partisan concern, actually. It is quite a bipartisan concern that people are going to be duped. They're not going to know what's real. They're going to be constantly taken in by this stuff, and then you're going to have to try to persuade them that something is true or not true, and how can we find a way maybe to bring people back together on this idea of it is a common value, I think, across the political spectrum to want to believe, to want to have some confidence in what you see in front of you. And I think we should be leaning into that more and trying to emphasize that this is not a partisan issue.
4: Yeah, I wonder if you looked at all at Wikipedia and the effect that Wikipedia articles have in establishing
0: reality.
4: Reality and also shutting down the communication. Specifically, if Steve Jobs would have written a piece on Wikipedia, it would have been banned because he was talking about the company he founded. That is a policy that they have.
0: Yes.
4: So you now have shut out a historical voice, right?
0: So I have written about Wikipedia, most recently in The Atlantic, when Grokopedia was launching. This might sound strange, but Grokopedia does some things very well. Right, and what it does very well is that it crawls and ingests massive quantities of information. And I was one of the fortunate few. The first 800,000 entries included a bio for me, which was like 2/3 normal, and then it went into like InfoWars down in the bottom third. And I was like, but what was very interesting about it is you see the war for reality happening because Wikipedia is such a big piece of training data for AI, and it really heavily influences the Google in particular, their automated summaries, right? So if it's in Wikipedia, it's treated as being legitimate. At the same time, it's a lot of entries in Wikipedia are like stubs because who has the time? Like, I write for Wikipedia to go write a bio about. Grok did this massive crawl and pull, and it was like finding random interviews I'd given where I talked about, like, my dad taught me how to code, and like that stuff's in there. And I was like, nobody in Wikipedia would ever find that, right? Or if they're like, they should be writing articles about more interesting people. And so the watching, like, this is what the AI can do, and I actually was kind of fortunate enough, Jimmy Wales had just written a book at the same time, so I got to interview Jimmy Wales about this, because Wikipedia also doesn't want AI-generated entries, which is an interesting challenge, because one of the things that was fascinating about the Grokopedia experience is, like, you have to plead your case to a robot. You have to try to convince the robot that the InfoWars article about you is crazy, right? And that is a wild exchange. Whereas on Wikipedia, you can go and try to appeal your case to a human, right? So you have these, like, these different strengths and weaknesses. But for Wikipedia to be competitive going forward, the concern is that the Grokopedia model is going to come to feel so much more rich and robust, whereas relying on human moderators and volunteers to do this stuff, because as you say, there's all these rules, right? I can't go edit my page to say this sentence about me is wrong. I have to leave a comment for somebody and hope that the person does it. So it's just very different ways of treating it. And what you see, the last piece I'll add to this, is that members of Congress then send letters to Wikimedia Foundation saying, we think there's been evidence of suspect editing rings colluding to shut out political perspectives. How do you respond to this? Or your approved source list doesn't include OANN and Newsmax. Why is that? You're biased, right? You know, and so this is where you start to see those war for reality is happening, because that is where that synthesis is happening. And it's very interesting to watch this play out. So yeah, it is very much at the forefront of this because of that that importance in the synthesis space.
5: You know, autocrats love the lack of public trust in media, and average citizens are left awash in this massive amount of misinformation, and they need tools, first of all, to be able to navigate their way through it, and also education to teach them to be skeptical, you know, to follow Carl Sagan's adjunct of, you know, extraordinary claims require extraordinary proof.
0: Yeah.
5: So what tools is an average person going to have access to in order to try to ferret their way through the system?
0: Really not very many at this point, candidly, and that's one of the big problems, I think. A lot of this you're seeing happen on Reddit right now. People are trying to crowdsource answers like the is this AI sub, right, where people are asking other humans, what do you think this is? How can I tell? How can I have access? They don't have access to models that do detection or tools that expose watermarks or anything like that. And there, you know, every now and then, though, the detection tools get it wrong, and then it becomes a whole whole news cycle where, well, the detection tool said that this was or was not AI, and it, you know, gets it wrong, and then it becomes the people then have like, well, I saw it, I searched for it, I did that myself, I asked that tool, what do you mean it's not right? And so we've just hit this really bad state, I think, where what you might start to see is content provenance come into play a little bit more. There was an article in the Financial Times that made this point that social media kind of rewarded extremes, and AI might be more of a you know, reward accurate information. And it was framing it more around the center. I don't think it's necessarily the center. I think it's more of a widespread agreement in, you know, certain things being real or true. And that's because when you have like provenance tools, you'll eventually have a New York Times reporter with a camera that says, I am at this place, I took this photo, and here is every piece of editing that happened to this photo in the time since it was taken. And on the New York Times, we will display that content credential, and anybody who wants to see it can see it. So it's almost like credentialing in the good stuff as opposed to trying to constantly detect and correct the bad stuff, if that makes sense. So the opposite side of the coin. Okay. And I think that the result of that will be certain outlets that have that capacity to do that and to say we are going to do this credentialing will potentially enjoy a higher trust from readers, higher engagement with readers, as they become a voice that leverages the technology appropriate. It's going to be a weird intermediate period, though, because you're going to have parts of the world that don't have access to those tools, aren't using the latest iPhone, don't have the latest Canon camera with this credentialing you know, protocol built in. And then you're going to have that challenge of, like, well, this person in this remote area of this conflict zone says they took that photo, and just because they're not a New York Times photographer, can we really discount it? So it's going to be, I think, for a while, a very uncomfortable intermediate period, as people are going to make their decisions in part based on what are their communities of trust tell them that they can believe. I wish I had a better answer for you, but I think that's more realistic.
1: Unfortunate to leave it there. We do have to join me in thanking Renee for coming in.
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I'm David Barsamian. 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
1: Is this the big one?
2: I try to stay level-headed, stay with the science, but I'm freaked out about 2026. My rain barrel is empty, it's really hot, really early, and El Niño is cranking up faster than anyone has ever seen. In the last El Niño in 2023, carbon from Canada's wildfires equaled the total emissions from India. Wildfires have become a world problem. They are your problem. Fire expert Michael Flanagan joins us. Then to the Amazon with the godfather of rainforest science, Dr. Carlos Nobre. He tells us about the Columbia Conference to get off fossil fuels, better news on deforestation despite organized crime, and the awful tipping point where the Amazon forest declines to grasslands even without more human emissions. This is the Find Out Time. I'm Alex Smith. 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
2: Dr. Michael Flanagan has been a fixture on the Canadian wildfire scene for decades. 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
2: So your

0: co-author of a new paper that I think revolutionizes fire response in a warming age. But before we go there, I got to say a lot of folks in Western North America are on edge right now about this year's fire season. In the last El Niño of 2023, you and I talked about mind-boggling extreme fires in the Canadian North. Now experts are calling a new El Niño developing, well, right now in May, which is, I think is months earlier than usual. It may be a strong one. What does that mean for expectations for this year's fire season in North America?
1: Yeah, the fires, it's still early, but there are a number of indicators that we can use. You know, full disclaimer, you know, our fire season will depend on the day-to-day fire weather, especially extreme hot, dry, windy conditions and the amount and timing of ignitions. But having said that, there are a number of indicators that can suggest what the potential is for this fire season. And the potential is for a very active fire season in many parts of North America, including Western Canada and Western United States, but also the Southeastern United States. One of the first indicators is drought. A large area of the United States and parts of Canada are abnormally dry or in drought, and that helps set the stage. Second thing, stage setter, is snowpack. And particularly in the Western United States, the snowpack is really low or even record low or absent. And this is a concern because years with early snowmelt means more land available to burn and generally less moisture to soak into the fuels and the soil. So that's the second thing. The third is what's the forecast for the summer? And the forecast for much of North America is above normal temperatures. And maybe we can talk a little bit later about temperature and fire, but generally the warmer we are, the more fires we see. And parts, particularly Western Canada, are going to be drier than normal, so hot and dry is a recipe for wildfire. And the last thing I'll throw in is ENSO, El Niño Southern Oscillation. We were in a La Niña. We're currently neutral, but the model suggests that we'll be El Niño shortly, and a number of them suggest it's going to be a very strong El Niño. And this affects the synoptic pattern, where the high pressures are and where the low pressures are. But generally, it means for many parts of North America, hotter temperatures and drier conditions in some regions. And that is also a recipe for wildfire. So everything's lining up. You know, it's not a lock, but everything's lining up for a busy fire season. The United States is already quite active. It started early. And, you know, like places like California, they often say fire year instead of fire season because you can get fires any time of the year. So that's the stage for the 2026 fire season. And just as a quick aside, to me, for Canada, 2026 is a litmus test. And, you know, why do I say that? We've had three really active years, 2023, 2024, 2025. 8% of our forest is burned in those 3 years. You know, I used to say that there'll be active years and quiet years. But now I'm rethinking that narrative. If 2026 is a bad year, that'd be 4 years that are really active. And we have no historical record in our modern record of having even three bad fire years, let alone four. So I'm going to say that most years are going to be bad because, you know, Canada and the United States are big countries, and somewhere there's going to be conditions conducive to an active year. Regionally, I still believe that, you know, there'll be quiet years where it's wetter or cooler and active years. But at the larger scale, somewhere, we're going to see an active fire season.
0: Okay, let's go to the new paper. It's the second from a PhD thesis by young scientist Kaiwai Liu. And he's from your former stomping grounds at the University of Alberta. The title is A Weakened Diurnal Weather Constraint Leads to Longer Burning Hours in North America. That doesn't sound too exciting, but it changes everything about how we experience and fight wildfires. Scientists used to assess wildfires only after they were over. More recently, with satellites and computer analysis, we can explore daily fire behavior. Why do we need to drill down further into hourly fire activity?
1: Historically, firefighters would fight the fires during the day, nighttime would come, temperatures get cooler, relative humidities go up, winds go down, and the fire goes quiet. So firefighters could catch their breath, move equipment around, and things like that. But now we're seeing, you know, fires are burning longer during the day and night, into the night, and even through the night. So we don't have that respite that we used to have, you know, historically. And it's because our climate's changing. Those warmer temperatures at night creating more drought, and we're seeing longer periods of burning. And this is a concern, because a longer period of fires burn means it burns more area. And the more area means it's more likely to bump into a community infrastructure. So it has impact. You know, we often talk about number of fires, hectares burned, because they're at our fingertips. But it's really about the impact of fire on society. And there's the direct impacts, like I just talked about, you know, fires burning into communities or burning down critical infrastructure. But there's also indirect impacts, which are really important, that's smoke. You know, if you're downtown New York, your place isn't going to burn down from a wildland fire. However, the quality of your life could be in the tank for weeks because of smoke from a fire 1,000 kilometers away. And that's the thing about smoke. It travels long distances, can circle the globe. So the more hours we have to burn generally means more acres or hectares burned, which means more smoke and more impacts on society.
0: Well, yes, as you say, longer burning hours also means wildfires continue to burn intensely, even at night, so they become intense very fast. And I'm looking back at some of those community disasters in recent years. Evacuation orders for the 2023 Maui fire came at 3:43 a.m. In Jasper, 2024, residents were ordered to leave town on short notice at 10 at night, so you had thousands of residents and tourists forced to flee in the dark. In the L.A. fires, communities like West Altadena got former evacuation orders around 3:25 a.m. So again, they were going in total darkness as the power outages hit. It sounds like a new night terror that wasn't that common before climate change. What do you think?
1: Yes. I mean, there's always been fire, and occasionally fires have burned through the night in the past, but they're becoming much more frequent because the climate's changing and is much more conducive to longer burning hours and fires burning through the night. So what's going on? Like, let's talk about this for a second. The warmer we get, the more fire we see is generally what we're seeing over many parts of the earth, including Canada and Western United States and Eastern United States as well. So the warmer we get, the longer our fire seasons are getting. And maybe I'll back up just a second. Here I'm not talking about individual fire like the Jasper fire, the Maui fire. I'm talking about fire over a large area, like a state, California, or a province, British Columbia, over a longer period of time, decades. So the warmer we get, the longer the fire seasons are. I just mentioned that California talks about fire years and no longer about fire seasons. We're not far off in parts of Canada where we're seeing fires in December and January and February, and, you know, that's our new reality. Second, the warmer we get, the more lightning we expect. In Canada, just over half of our fires are caused by lightning, but they're responsible for 90 to 95% of the area burned. So more lightning means more fire. The third reason really is the most important. As the atmosphere warms, the ability to suck moisture out of the fuel, and here I'm talking about dead vegetation on the forest floor, needles, twigs, pine cones, etc. It's such a rapid increase that even if you get more rain, the actual fuel moisture is going to be lower because of this increase in temperature. And the drier the fuel, the easier it is for a fire to start. It means more fuel, dead vegetation is available to burn, which leads to higher intensity fires that are difficult to impossible to extinguish. And what we're seeing with climate change, like we used to think about drought as the lack of rain, but now because of these higher temperatures sucking moisture out of that dead vegetation or the soil, it's leading to dry conditions like drought. Even though we're getting some rain, it just doesn't compensate for this drying effect from warmer temperatures. And that's where we are. And, you know, just recently in Canada, the number of human-caused fires have been decreasing and decreasing for decades, but now we're starting to see an increase. And, you know, at first we thought, are people just getting more careless, not observing fire bans, or is there something else going on? We actually think something else is going on. We think that because the fuels are so much drier, that it's so much easier for fire to start, whether it's a lightning strike or some human activity or human infrastructure like power lines, which Maui fire was a power line fire, railways, people burn fields, people actually still burn garbage in some place. Even things like your car or your truck or your four-wheel vehicle, the muffler can be really hot and you park on dry grass and it starts a fire. There's so many ways for fires to start. It only takes a spark, and the drier the fuel, the easier it is for a fire to start.
0: If I understood the paper correctly, it looks like burning hours in the boreal forests increase more slowly than further south in the temperate and subtropical regions. That's opposite to what I expected. Do we know why?
1: So it's a function of, you know, there's a number of factors. We use machine learning, and it was a function of temperature, relative humidity, fuel moisture. Yeah, I was a bit surprised by that as well. But they are going in the same direction. We're seeing more burning hours, and we're seeing more burning days, too. So it's just the window where we can see active fires is increasing. And that's the concern. That's the take-home message. And stepping back, you know, the impacts of fire and climate change, and I've talked about some of them, but longer fire seasons and lightning. This is just one piece of the puzzle, and it's a big puzzle, but it's an important piece. And there's other pieces like fire intensity, and we're seeing a lot more fire-generated thunderstorms than we have in the past. You know, Jasper Fire is an example of a pyrocumulonimbus. These are monsters, and you cannot suppress them. We can try, but we can't suppress them. Once they get up and running, they generate their own winds, they cast embers kilometers in advance of the fire and kind of leapfrog across the landscape. It's our modern fire danger systems, fire growth models, do not accurately capture these pyrocumulonimbus. And this is another feature of a climate change world in which you live. And our fire management activities have to adapt to this new world.
0: Yeah, the increase in burning hours, including more nighttime burning, is more extreme in spring and fall. And again, what does that mean for fire planning?
1: So, yeah, for many parts, the summer is the fire season. It's the most intense part of the fire season, where you have the most fires and the most intense fires. But now we're seeing these shoulder seasons. So it talks about, you know, it also suggest a lengthening of the fire season. And I give you an example of that. Alberta, their official fire season start was April 1st until about 2016, where they said, we're seeing so many fires before April 1st, we're moving it to March 1st. And some years there's still snow. Yeah, absolutely. But some years there's fires burning in February and January. So we're seeing these shoulder seasons, and it's not just the occurrence, but we're seeing more intensity in these shoulder seasons. Another example from Canada, I live in Canada, so most of my examples will come from Canada, is in our modern record of daily area burned in Canada, the day with the most area burned is towards the end of September in 2023. This is far outside the normal fire season, and the location was northeastern BC, northern Alberta, and southern Northwest Territories above the 60th parallel. And it was because of a cluster of these fire-generated thunderstorms, these pyro CBs. So not only are we seeing fires in the shoulder seasons, and these longer burning hours are contributing to that, but we're seeing high-intensity fires burning these shoulder seasons. And in fact, you know, in 2023, we were seeing fires burning through the night in the Northwest Territories in September and Saskatchewan in October, which is usually safe territory in terms of when to expect a fire, let alone an intense fire that burns through the night. You know, what's happened in Canada and Western United States is that we've seen a quadrupling of area burns since the 1970s. And for Canada, we're now, our 10-year average is just over 4 million hectares. It was about 1 million hectares in the 70s. 4 million hectares, you know, for your listeners, That's twice the size of Lake Ontario. We're talking a big chunk of real estate. You know, I've been publishing and researching fire and climate change for many decades, and I was expecting more fire, but it's happening much more rapidly than I thought. Some of our research suggested that eastern North America would see an increase in fire about mid-century. I'm rethinking that. You know, what we've seen in 2023 and 2025 in Canada, and then now in the States this year, 2026, we're seeing fires in the east and, you know, significant fire. So perhaps our earlier research was right on the increase in fire in the east, but got the timing off, and it's happening much earlier than we thought. So now, if you live in the States, it's not just fires in the west. It's fires in central United States and now eastern United States. And, you know, historically, there's been significant fires, you know, in eastern United States, but many of these were associated with clearing of the land and burning brush and not having proper controls. You know, there was Gatlinburg, you know, in Tennessee a few years ago where, unfortunately, a number of people died, a number of structures lost. But, you know, significant fires in the east have been fairly rare. That may change as our climate continues to change.
0: Yeah, just a couple of weeks ago in April, there were fires in Florida, in Georgia, in the Carolinas, and in New Jersey. So that's all very weird. You are listening to Radio EcoShock. I'm Alex Smith with Dr. Michael Flanagan from Thompson Rivers University. We are going on about wildfire danger cranking up with El Nino and fossil fuels. Now, I think about slow-moving bureaucracy and a history of responding days later. It takes time to get the equipment and the planes and all the things you need. And then I read in Kaiway's new paper, quote, about 60% of fires reached their maximum intensity within the first 24 hours after detection. Ooh, that's terrifying. Aren't we ready for such fast fires?
1: No, we're not really ready. Some of the things we are doing, though, are like fighting fires at night. We never used to fight fires at night. Night vision has changed that, and, you know, better preparation. But fire management's challenging, okay, at the best of times. And with climate change, it's becoming more challenging, and there's more values on the landscape. And I actually think the public has higher expectations for fire management. I mean, in Canada and the United States, fires that are action, most of them are put out when they're small. About 95% of them are put out when they're very small. However, that last 5% cause all our problems because they're the extreme ones. Okay, so emergency management has phases: prevention, mitigation, preparedness, response, and recovery. We should be doing more in prevention and mitigation. Human-caused fires are preventable. Lightning, we can't do anything about. But, you know, the current system, we're really good at response. Once a fire is detected and it's an unwanted fire, we can talk more about that if you wish. If it's an unwanted fire, they get resources on to it really quickly, okay? But often if there's too many fires, they won't have enough resources and they're reactive. And you can say, well, we'll call for more help. You know, in Canada, one province is on fire, I'll say BC, this is where I live. And they call for help. There's an agency that deals with the Canadian Interagency Forest Fire Center. They place a call, and Ontario or Quebec sends crews or helicopters to BC. It takes 3 days, okay? And, you know, and you just mentioned the intensity is often in the early part of the fire, the most intense part, and it's too late. So we have to have a better early warning system. We have to be more proactive. You know, we do weather forecasts, fire weather forecasts, out to 7 or 10 days. And we see the extreme patterns coming. And that's when you should be calling for extra resources, okay? And so that we can place the call and have those extra crews and helicopters, pumps, hoses available to use when the fires come. But we also need improved systems to say, which fires do we fight and which fires do we leave? You know, as much as possible, we want fire to play its natural role. So we allow fires to burn when and where possible. Of course, if a fire is 2 kilometers from Fort McMurray, you want to put that fire out. So you need to have enough resources. So if there's, you you know, 3 or 4 fires start, you have enough resources all within a few kilometers of Fort McMurray or Grand Prairie or LaRange or Kapuskasing, you pick a town. And currently, our system needs improvement in this area, okay? As I mentioned, it's challenging, and we are resource limited. The last 3 years, yes, you know, as I mentioned, were very active years. But on 2 or 3 days, Canada as a country did not have enough resources to fight the fires. So what do? They call in armed forces, but that's not their role, and most of them do not have the proper training to fight fires. So then they get help from around the world, United States, Europe, South Africa. But as we're seeing fire season get longer all through the world, those resources may not be as easily available in the future as they have been in the past. So we just don't have enough resources to deal with our current situation, and let alone to what may be coming, you know, in the next decade.
0: And there may not be enough jet fuel to get those crews over here from Australia or wherever.
1: Well, yeah, and in terms of planes, there's also a pilot shortage these days for flying these aircraft. So it is getting more and more difficult to have the resources necessary to manage the fires that we're seeing today.
0: Well, yeah, it's a rare skill to be able to take a big plane and come down on a sometimes crowded lake and scoop up a lot of water and then fly right into the smoke and fire and dump it in the right place. Not too many people can do that.
1: No, and well, you have to have a pilot's license and you have to have the training experience. And, you know, they do have some help. Many of them use, you know, bird dogs. It's kind of a plane that leads them in and directs them as to when to drop their water, foam, retardant, etc.
0: Dr. Ryan Katz-Rosen at the University of Ottawa adds another dimension. He says, quote, Canada's managed boreal forest areas used to sequester over 100 million tons of CO2 each year, net, from stand regeneration following wildfires. But in the last couple of years, these have tipped into positive net emissions from decaying soil organic matter. So I wonder, is there a relationship between wildfires and emissions from soils?
1: So there's, you know, the combustion process in itself is releasing significant amounts of greenhouse gases into the atmosphere, including carbon monoxide, carbon dioxide, and many others. You know, to go back a little bit of history, the Kyoto Protocol, Canada as a country argued vigorously for Article 3.4, which would give credit for forest management. So it got included, but then, you know, I was with the Canadian government at the time, we had a meeting, and we decided we should opt out of that because it's going to cost us money, because we figured most years our forests would be a carbon source because of things like pests, like mountain pine beetle, and fire. And as it turns out, that decision was correct. Most years now, our forests are not absorbing carbon. They're releasing carbon to the atmosphere, primarily because of increasing fire activity.
0: As we wrap up, I just want to add to your own reporting, wildfires are not just about the West or North America. Listeners in Europe got a dose of dangerous wildfire smoke in 2023, and carbon from the fires is becoming as big a source as some industrial economies in the bad years. Do you see yourself working on a global issue?
1: So 2023, the emissions from the Canadian fires were eclipsed to fossil fuel emissions from India. That is significant, and as we continue to warm, I expect to see more years where we have significant contributions globally. And let's talk about permafrost. Okay, in our boreal forest, we have permafrost, and as the temperatures warm, the permafrost thaws, and it releases hydrates, primarily methane. But also, as we see more fire, it blackens the landscape, which may accelerate that thaw, so that we get even more release of hydrates. So, you know, I hate to paint a bleak picture, but until we start reducing fossil fuel use and reduce greenhouse emissions, we're going to continue to warm. And even if I had a magic wand and said no more fossil fuel emissions, our climate, because of the lags in our climate system, especially the oceans, will probably continue to warm for 10, 20, 30 years. So this warming is going to continue. And of course, you know, there is no magic wand that's going to make greenhouse gases disappear or the production disappear overnight. So I used to be concerned about my, you know, the future of my grandchild. And then it was, I'm concerned about my children's lifetime. Now I'm worried about my own lifetime. And I'm not that old, all right? But I still hold out hope that as a global community, we'll get our act together. And, you know, we've had some bloody noses. Unfortunately, I expect more bloody noses before we're done. But hopefully we can change our behavior and rely on solar, wind, geothermal. There's options. And I think now, you know, the economics have switched so that these renewables, many of them are much cheaper than oil and gas. So that hopefully will get us to the stage where we can start making some real significant changes in our use of fossil fuels.
0: Dr. Mike Flanagan is BC Innovation Research Chair in Predictive Services, Emergency Management, and Fire Science at Thompson Rivers University. He's been editor-in-chief of the Journal of Wildland Fire and played leadership roles in the U.S. National Assessment on Global Change and the IPCC reports. Mike, we may need to get in touch again this year. Thank you so much for talking with us.
1: My pleasure, Alex.
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1: In April, the Amazon River hit record lows. Scientists warn the region is tipping into a new state, maybe the hypertropical climate. Here with the view from Brazil, we have the godfather of Amazon science, Dr. Carlos Nobre. With his PhD from MIT, Carlos is a preeminent Earth system scientist at the Institute for Advanced Studies at the University of Sao Paulo. Among his many roles, Dr. Nobre is also a co-chair of the International Science Panel for the Amazon. From Sao Paulo, Brazil, Carlos Nobre, welcome to Radio EcoShock. There's so much to talk about, but to begin, you just returned from the first conference on transitioning away from fossil fuels in Santa Marta, Colombia. How was this meeting for you, and how does it compare to the formal COP30 meetings?
2: Well, I think it was very important for Colombia and the Netherlands had planned to have this meeting in Santa Marta, and that was very important, transition away from fossil fuels, how to do it, how to really implement that globally, very rapidly, because of the emergency, the climate emergency we are living. And unfortunately, COP30 had two roadmaps, one of them also to transition away from fossil fuels, but several countries did not approve, and also the other roadmap for zero deforestation by 2030 and large-scale forest restoration also was not approved. So there was a very good discussion in Santa Marta, April, the international conference. Many, many countries there proposed the ways for accelerated transitioning away from fossil fuels, and also symbolically, very important, also on 24th April, we launched the Science Panel for Global Energy Transition. That was a request by COP30 presidency during COP30, the second week, for us, the planetary bodies. We accept this challenge and launch the Science Panel for Global Energy Transition during the meeting in Santa Marta. And we hope the Science Panel will really come and say all ways to do the very quickly the energy transition away from fossil fuels, how to engage the economic and political sector, also to obtain the financing for accelerated transition. So I think, you know, in all this sense, it was a very positive meeting in Santa Marta.
1: Speaking of emergency, in late February 2025, Brazilian Environment Minister Marina Silva declared a nationwide environmental emergency specifically to get ahead of the wildfire season. That emergency was set to expire in April of this year. Carlos, should the Amazon continue in a state of emergency?
2: Yes, for sure. The Amazon is very, very close to a tipping point, in which if we cause a tipping point in the Amazon, up to 70% of the forest will self-degrade to become a highly degraded savanna-like type of vegetation. We are going to lose the largest biodiversity ecosystem in the world. It will release more than 200 billion tons of carbon dioxide before 2100. And we are very close, very, very close. Interesting, because an important scientific paper is published today in Nature, that shows that if we reach 28% of deforestation, now we are at 18%, and if global warming goes between 1.5 and 1.9 degrees, and we are reaching 1.5 global warming now before 2030 for sure. So the Amazon is very close. It's interesting because I published an article 10 years ago, 2016, exactly, showing the Amazon was very close to a tipping point, and that the figures in my article are very similar to the figures of this article. So all of southern Amazon, from Atlantic Ocean to Bolivia, more than 2 million square kilometers, there is a high-scale degradation. The dry season in the area is now 4 to 5 weeks lengthier, 1 week per decade. it's much drier, dry season, 20% less rainfall, 3 degrees warmer, so an increase in tree mortality. Southeastern Amazon, the Brazilian Amazon, the forest became a carbon source. So all of the Amazon, particularly the southern portion, is very close to tipping points. If we do not do immediate nature-based solutions, we are going really to reach the tipping point perhaps by 2040. And then in 30 to 50 years, before 2100, we are going to lose up to 70% of the forest.
1: Yes, I just saw that study in Nature. The title is Deforestation-Induced Drying Lowers Amazon Climate Threshold, led by scientists from the Potsdam Institute. I do want to talk about tipping points more in a minute because I know you've been a leader in that area. But first, just to get on the ground, reports from last month, April 2026, showed water levels in the Amazon River and its tributaries dropped to record lows. On with the river, Carlos.
2: Yeah, many rivers are really going through this climate emergency associated with global warming. One aspect is, you know, for instance, 23, 24, we had a record-breaking drought, most severe drought in the history of the Amazon, and also the river levels were very low all over the basin. Then 2025, there was a more normal rainfall than now. A reduction again of rainfall. So those are issues associated with the global warming, climate change due to global warming. But also, there is another problem associated with deforestation, because 1 million square kilometers is totally deforested and replaced by pasture, by soy, crops. And then what that happens, when there is a lot of rainfall during the rainy season, a lot of the rain, a lot of the water goes straight to the rivers. So when the dry season comes, then there is very little water to go. So you have a record-breaking dry season, rainfall in the river. So this is

0: the associated linkage between global warming producing severe droughts and also large-scale deforestation.
1: Yes, there was new science in March 2026. It was in PNAS, and it said forest that was affected by successive droughts in 2023 and 24 is likely to recover before the next drought. And that sounds like a great forest spiraling into decline, not due just to fire, but to drought. Please talk to us about that.
0: Yes, of course, as I said, what happened? All Amazon countries in the summit, August 2023, in Belém, the same city of the COP30. They agree, most, 5 out of the 8 Amazonian countries, agree to get to zero deforestation by 2030. And then 2023, 2024, 2025, more than 50% reduction. So what did they organize in the end of 2023, 2024, was to use fires to do deforestation. We had a record-breaking number of fires in the forest. In the Brazilian Amazon, 16,000 square kilometers of the forest were completely cleared by these successive forest fires. Fortunately, in the second half of 2025, there was a 68% of reduction of forest fires. So apparently, Amazonian countries are becoming more effective in combating organized crime. And as I said, very large reduction, for instance, in the first 4 months in the Amazon. We have now this year the lowest level of deforestation. For sure, organized crime will continue attempting to use fire. Let's hope Amazonian countries will also combat organized crime.
1: Is it possible that the Amazon, which is called the lungs of the planet, could capture less carbon from the atmosphere than it emits? Could it become like another pollution source instead of the saving grace that it is now?
0: This is already happening. In the 1990s, the Amazon was removing up to 1.5 billion tons of carbon dioxide per year. As you know, globally, all biomes in the world, they remove up to 30% of the carbon dioxide that we release, fossil fuels, agriculture, deforestation. Now the Amazon is removing only 300 to 400 million. A terrible reduction on the carbon dioxide removal, and a very, very concerning data, a research done by a colleague of mine, Luciana Gatti, and I'm also a member of this study, that shows the southeastern Amazon, this is part of the Brazilian Amazon, since 2010, 15 years, up to 2024, the forest has become a carbon source. So emissions is not only from fire or deforestation. The forest itself is losing more carbon than removing. It shows that area of the Amazon is very, very close to the tipping point.
1: Are there other tipping points in the Amazon? I know you've been studying this since 1990. Are there other ones?
0: Well, all studies show the tipping point starts all over southern Amazon. The southern Amazon, as I said, the dry season now is 4 or 5 weeks lengthier. So the dry season was 3 to 4 months. Now it's 4 to 5 months. As soon as the dry season reaches 6 months, this is the climate envelope of the tropical savanna. So the Amazon is very close. Amazon, the forest has become a carbon source. So as soon as we reach the tipping point that we will start all over southern Amazon, then in 30 to 50 years, it will affect up to 70% only the forest near the Andes, because the rainfall over that area is much higher, more than 3 meters of rainfall a year. Even reducing rainfall, it will happen all over the Amazon. But in that area, still will maintain the forest. So that will be around 30% of the forest. All the other parts of the Amazon will self-degrade, becoming degraded savanna-like biomes.
1: A half dozen scientists from Gorshkov and Markarieva

0: to Brazil's Aeneas Salati found that the rainforest plays an active role in producing its own rain. Do you agree, and is that another feedback effect?
1: Absolutely. In fact, in my first job when I was an engineer, 1974, I found a job in Manaus, in the Amazon, Brazilian National Institute for Amazonian Research. I went to work there in 1975 as an engineer. But then Aeneas Salati was doing beautiful research. And one of the things that he was doing was to really demonstrate of the water vapor that comes from the Atlantic Ocean, transported by the trade winds into the Amazon Basin. He calculated very well up to 1978-79, each water vapor molecule recycles 5 to 8 times. So enters water vapor, goes up, condensation becomes a cloud nuclei, then falls down as rain, goes to the forest, the soil, the rooting system of the trees, capture that water, brings to the leaves, transpire, goes to the atmosphere, water vapor goes up, clouds, rainfall. So 5 to 8 times. It was a really fantastic study. And then I myself, in collaboration with some colleagues from University of Maryland in the U.S., we also published a study in 1991. We calculated how much of the water vapor enters the Amazon Basin from the Atlantic, how much goes back to the Atlantic with the Amazon River discharge, and how much would really exit the Amazon to the south as water vapor. Then we calculate 45% of that water vapor goes down to the south of the Amazon. And then in 2006, we had a meeting with Aeneas Salati. He was still alive. He died a few years ago. And then we gave the name Flying Rivers. And these water vapor transport, the flying rivers, they explain up to 50% of the rainfall in the tropical savanna south of the Amazon. Also, they explain rainfall to 20-30% of rainfall for the Atlantic rainforest in southern Brazil, Uruguay, Paraguay, northern Argentina, southeastern Brazil as well. So, tremendous ecosystem service that helped to develop the largest biodiversity in the planet.
0: In February, the journal Nature published the study, Hot Droughts in the Amazon Provide a Window to a Future Hypertropical Climate. That was led by Jeff Chambers with 29 co-authors. How do you understand the idea of hypertropical climate?
1: Well, studies are showing as well that this climate stability in the Amazon is very important. For instance, studies show as soon as we have a tipping point of the Amazon, as I said, 30 to 50 years, we're going to lose 70% of the Amazon. So rainfall will reduce a lot, 30-40% in the Amazon. And our studies that show if that happens, atmospheric wave will form in the Amazon. It will go to the North Atlantic, to North America. And a study has shown if that happens, even this wave will reduce rainfall in parts of California state, inducing even much more severe droughts there. So anyway, and recent studies also show some relationship with the Amazon and rainfall in South Africa and also even India. But these are new studies for sure. We are going to have to do many more studies to demonstrate. But yes, the Amazon has a very important way of, keeping climate stability, which is not only the Amazon, is all over South America, some also North America, and perhaps even Africa and parts of India.
0: Yes, it is a global system, really.
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0: This is Radio EcoShock. Our guest is Dr. Carlos Nobre from the University of Sao Paulo, Brazil. We're talking about a dry Amazon and climate big time risk. Now, the World Resources Institute reports tropical rainforest loss drops 36% in 2025. Brazil is a big part of that improvement. I know governments have gone back and forth on Amazon policy and enforcement, but are there hopeful signs?
1: As I told you, most Amazon countries are reducing deforestation. And as I also told you, fortunately, second half of 2025, there was a 68% of the number of forest fires. So, and now, this first 4 months this year, in the Brazilian Amazon, the lowest rate of deforestation ever, certainly in the past, 2012 was the year with the smallest deforestation rate in Brazilian Amazon, 4,600 square kilometers. Well, of course, compared to 1975, when the military dictatorship starts making very, very large deforestation in the Amazon. And now, last year was 5,000 square kilometers, and this year there is a tremendous hope it will be less than 3,000. So most Amazon countries are, in fact, really working hard to get to zero deforestation by 2030. More difficult will be to combat the organized crime way of setting fires. And also, a lot of degradation comes from, in addition from fires, also from selective logging. Most selective logging all over the Amazon is illegal. So illegal selective logging leads to larger scale forest degradation. So also, all Amazon countries, they have to combat illegal selective logging as well.
0: We are talking on radio about a continent-sized forest few of us will ever see. Meanwhile, there are tens of billions of people living in this hotter climate, and it's in places like Manaus, which is a pretty big city, over 2 million people. How are Amazonians coping with climate change? What is it like to be there these days?
1: Well, we hope also, because we are trying to communicate all the risks for many years. As I said, I was the first author of the Amazon tipping point in 1990. But most of the Amazonian population really is the Amazonian that really, when the military dictatorship in Brazil led more than 300,000 farmers to the Amazon, a lot of deforestation. So really, a lot of these people in the Amazon are strongly connected to agribusiness. And there is a big battle. The agribusiness in Brazil, still, most of the agribusiness does not practice the regenerative agriculture, which is zero deforestation, forest restoration. So, therefore, a lot of the population in the Amazon, still, they support agribusiness, they support mining. So, it's a big political discussion and challenge how to convince all the Amazonian population that if there is the tipping point, the Amazon will become much drier, not very well for life. Risks of epidemics and even pandemics increase a lot already. We had the first two epidemics, 2024, Maiaro fever, Oropouche fever, spread all over Brazil. It's transmitted by insects that happens, that exists all over Brazil. So we really have to work a lot to convince the Amazonian population they are under terrible risk, and then they should really be fighting, not accepting deforestation, degradation, organized crime, etc.
0: As we wrap this up, I know you are always busy. Carlos, what are you working on now?
1: Now, in addition to being co-chair of the science panel for the Amazon, but I'm working because, you know, it was for 32 years only doing research about the tipping points, the risks, the climate impact. And then a few years ago, I said, well, let me try to move towards finding sustainable solutions. Then I create one NGO, Amazonian 4.0 Institute. And then in this institute, we are trying to demonstrate the feasibility of bringing to the Amazon, to communities in the Amazon, the value adding of industries, industrializing products of the biodiversity. So we create a laboratory for producing chocolate out of the cocoa, and we capacitate four communities in a very innovative area. In June, we are inaugurating an indigenous community, the first indigenous community in the Amazon, that will have a factory to produce chocolate. For decades and decades, they only were selling the seeds of cocoa to chocolate companies. Now they will produce chocolate, and also we are going to be making now another advanced laboratory for industrialization of Brazil nuts. So this is one concept. That's really to value the so-called agroforest systems, only products that come from the forest, zero deforestation. And now another project that myself and colleagues from the Amazon, we are developing for 2.5 years, which is what we call Amazon Institute of Technology. We carried out a feasibility study demonstrating that we need in the Amazon Institute of Technology, Pan-Amazonian, but to develop the social bioeconomy of standing forests, maintaining also to restore degraded deforest areas, to protect all the water systems, to do the value-added industrialization, to improve the urban Amazonian population. So we hope we design six innovation hubs for three in the Amazon, one in the Amazonian portions of Colombia, Peru, and Bolivia. So our dream is to get that the Amazonian countries will approve the creation of this Amazon Institute of Technology, IMIT. And if we succeed, then thousands of students, undergraduate, graduate students, and these students will really bring the ways to say the Amazon. We are trying to convince particularly President of Brazil, President of Colombia, to approve the launching of this project. And then once the government approves, then, of course, we are going to go for funding. This calculation initially is about $300 million, but it will be, MIT-like institute, and I'm working very hard on that.
0: From the University of Sao Paulo, we've been speaking with longtime Amazon expert Dr. Carlos Nobre. You can download this interview and find all the links to the science we just talked about in my show blog at ecoshock.org. Carlos, thank you for sharing your valuable time with our listeners.
1: Thank you very much, Alex, for this very important conversation.
0: I'm Alex Smith for Radio EcoShock. You have to get out of mainstream media to find out anything happening in the real world these days. Like this headline from Al Jazeera, May 8th. A calamity. Why is a record heat wave sweeping South Asia? Countries including India, Pakistan, and Bangladesh have seen temperatures soar well above seasonal averages, with some areas approaching or exceeding 45 degrees C, 113 Fahrenheit. Quoting from that article by Usaid Siddiqui, a record-breaking deadly heat wave sweeping South Asia has pushed temperatures to dangerous highs, disrupting daily life for hundreds of millions and raising new concerns about the vulnerability of one of the world's most densely populated regions. Countries including India, Pakistan, and Bangladesh have seen temperatures soar well above seasonal averages, with some areas approaching or exceeding 45 to 50 degrees Celsius. That's 113 to 122 degrees Fahrenheit. Local media also reported that more than 90 of the world's hottest cities were in India on April 24th. That was from Al Jazeera. People in Asia are dying. We don't know how many. Hundreds of millions have to work outside or their families do not eat that day. Hundreds of millions have no electricity. Air conditioning is a dream for millions more. Driving, flying, burning fossil fuels is making their lives miserable. We are killing them. The heat is higher. Weeks more super hot days there. Global warming, it's weeks more

0: 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My name's Nuta Dune. For the next 3.5 hours, we're going to be dedicating the entire A-Train to a friend, a great musician who passed away last week, the great Kate Hammett Vaughan. We had observed her birthday on May 1st with some music and then got the sad news that she had passed away last week. And I wanted to pay some tribute to her this afternoon with a couple of concerts that come from a little over a decade ago. One at Presentation House in North Vancouver with Garbo's Hat, and one with a fantastic quintet at the Vancouver International Jazz Festival in 2015. I'd known Kate for well over 40 years, and oddly enough, back in the early 80s, I was trading records with her before I ever actually met her. A friend of mine who was an aspiring vocalist had been taking lessons with Kate, and somehow we discovered that she had a Lambert Hendrickson Bevan record that I didn't have, and so Kate happily gave it to Joni, who lent it to me so that I could tape it and give it a listen. And then it went back to her, of course, and we obliquely exchanged messages through Joni for a while. Then, I guess sometime later that year, I was a graduate student at UBC in computer science, and there was a big computer science symposium. I was asked to organize some music for the symposium, for the big dinner that they were having out at the Museum of Anthropology. And I thought, well, I'll give Kate a call and hire her, basically sight unseen. I had never met her at that point. And she came out in a beautiful gown with a great trio and just wowed all the participants and just had a wonderful, wonderful evening. Of course, many times after that, I saw her at, the classical joint and all over town. I remember the faculty club at UBC with Garbo's Hat, and many, many times at the Vancouver International Jazz Festival. She was also on the A-Train many times, both performing and talking about her music and her gigs. And hard to imagine a jazz scene without Kate Hammett Vaughan. She definitely had the biggest heart in town. And we're going to celebrate her music this afternoon with a couple of concerts. I took in the theme this afternoon with one of her favorites, Ella Fitzgerald, recorded back in 1961 with pianist Lou Levy. And we're going to start off some music with Garbo's Hat, Kate Hammett Vaughan and Graham Ord on reeds, Paul Blaney on bass. And they were mostly active in the 90s, but they had, I guess, a brief reunion for a few gigs back in about 2017 or so. And this goes back to a concert that they did live at Presentation House in North Vancouver on January the 4th, 2017. I was definitely in the audience. Maybe you can hear me cheering in the background there. But this is where we're going to get things started with our tribute to Kate Hammett Vaughan this afternoon. There'll be a short introduction, and then it'll go into Graham Ord's composition, PC. And we're going to start off with the first set and then have a short break and come back for the second set afterwards. I'll let Kate introduce it. Garbo's Hat, here on the A-Train.
1: Thank you. We're going to play kind of a mixed bag of tunes for you tonight. Nothing new for us, but everything's new for us because it's been such a long time since we played any of it. So we actually made two records in our short lifespan back then. We made a cassette called Hats Alive that we recorded at the Grant Gallery, the old Grant Gallery on 6th Avenue. And then we recorded the second CD. Did we do that at Chris Nelson's studio, I think? Mm-hmm. Yeah. And anyway, both wildly successful, sold 200 of them. We got a Juno nomination. We did for Face the Music, didn't we? Didn't win, though. Always a bridesmaid, you know? anyway. We're going to start with a tune of Paul's.
2: Graham.
1: Of Graham's. See, that's how long it's been. Graham, tell them about this song.
3: I wrote this song in Prince George in a very winter setting. It was really cold and very snowy. So I called it PG, which stands for Prince George. Or parental guidance.
4: Parental guidance. This is not a PG.

Thank you so much. The next song is actually comes from two friends from the Toronto, Ottawa area. The lyric is by a wonderful singer named Maureen Meriden. Anybody know Maureen? No? She's pretty amazing. And the music, it was set to music by Rob Frayne. Anybody know Rob? Yeah. So anyway, this is, I think this had something to do with the Hobbit or something. But I don't know. Ossisol, I think, was a character that she knew something about. Anyway, so she called it Ossisol's Topic. It says, for Ossisol, the cleric hobbit.

0: more mic. Is that possible, Lawrence? Can you give me a little more feed or a guy who's in charge of that? So it's Guy. Where's my sound man? I don't know where he is. There he is. Guy Smith, ladies and gentlemen. So we had a plan to play a tune, but that's been changed. It was kind of a up-tempo tune, and now we have something that's not quite so up-tempo, so we hope you won't think it's all a downer. So this tune is called New Directions, or New Directions.
1: But after 25 years, I was thinking maybe we should call it Old Directions.

Thank you. I said to Graham, you beat me there at the end. And he says, so now, this is a song by an artist who I greatly admire. Her name is Abby Lincoln. And this is a wonderful song that she wrote about the zen of life and how things are not really that meaningful, and that you can just throw it all away and life will come to you. This is called Throw It Away.

Thank you very much. Thank you. This is based on a translation of a poem by the great French symbolist poet Arthur Rimbaud, and I think I just took a part of the poem, I know where these came from now. Yes, so. Ron Samworth gets partial credit for this tune as well. And actually, the lyrics were... I was talking to... Anybody know Mark Harris? Wrote for years about music and films and stuff. He's a very fascinating guy. And he and I got onto a yak about Rambo one day. And he said, I've made some translations. And I said, I have a book that translates these back and forth. And I said, I like this poem, Departure. And he said... And he looked at the thing and he said, I've got a different, slightly different translation of it that I'll give to you. And I liked this one better. So I set it to this, Ron, and I set it to this funny little art song. So, Departure.

0: Thank you. This is a gas. Where's Jared? Around here somewhere. Thank you, Jared. This is lovely that you do this. Jared's been the head of the jazz department at Capilano for a few years now, and he's doing a marvelous job there, and he's opening the minds and hearts of all the musicians. He brings in magnificent musicians to do residencies, and they play together, people from all sorts of different genres of music, and he's building a very open-minded, open-hearted program there within the confines of, you know, what's essentially a bebop school. He's showing the students a whole bunch of other avenues, which I think is pretty beautiful. So, and this is a part of his outreach program, that he makes this room available for students to come and play their original music here too. So I'm very happy to be here with these wonderful musicians as a part of this series. We have one more tune in this set, then we're going to take a short break and come back with another set of music. So we hope you'll stay with us now that you've made the trip here. And we're going to go a way back. This is a First World War song. I think it's, you remember it well. How young are you, Graham? How young are you?
1: How young am I? Yeah. How old are you?
0: I'm going to be 60. My next birthday.
1: I'm 66.
0: And on. Just need to add one more six to that. And
1: yeah, it's close.
0: You'll live up to your up to your playing. Okay, here we go.

0: Paul Blaney, Graham Ward, Pete Hamilton. Thank you for Garbo Tech. We're going to take a short break. Come chat, say hi. We're really glad you're here. And we'll be back very soon.
1: Celebrating the music of Kate Hammett Vaughn on this afternoon's edition of The A-Train, we heard there some music from Garbo's Hat, a great trio of Kate's, recorded live at Presentation House in North Vancouver back in January of 2017. Garbo's Hat, Kate Hammett Vaughn on vocals, Graham Ord on reeds, and Paul Blaney on the bass. And in that first set, we heard Graham Ward's composition PG, then Osisil's Topic, New Directions, Throw It Away, an Abbey Lincoln tune, Departure, and then an old Bing Crosby era classic, Buddy, Can You Spare a Dime? And for Kate, all was hers. It was always her interpretations of things, and she didn't put up labels. She loved all kinds of music, and although she knew that her audience sometimes liked the more out stuff like Garbo's Hat and sometimes wanted to know whether she was going to be singing standards or whatever, it was all just great music for Kate Hammett Vaughn. 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My name's Nudu Doom. This is the A-Train Radio Program, and we're going to continue with more music from Garbo's Hat and the second set recorded live at Presentation House in North Vancouver. As Kate mentioned, Garbo's Hat put out two releases, one cassette release called Hats Alive, and the second one called Face the Music, that was actually nominated for a Juno. Always a bridesmaid, as Kate jokes in that first set. Let's jump into the second set now. She's going to start off with a great Roberta Flack composition called Tryin' Times. So here we go. Kate Hammett Vaughn and Garbo's Hat, live at Presentation House in 2017, here on the A-Train.

Pariera.

Hey!

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0: It's a tune of Paul's called Bebop Tune. All right. This.
1: Repeated.
0: Oh. Hmm? Yes. This is a song that is, the text is from, it's a part of a very long Robert Frost poem. And the, I just have to find it in here. The poem, which is in, I don't know, 7 or 8 parts, it's called The Hill Wife. And it's quite a lovely, dark poem, but this is a section of it that I fell in love with and decided to set it to music and these wonderful musicians that I get to play with helped with that. And so this is our tune called The Oft-Repeated Dream.

0: Very scary.
1: We were fortunate back in the 90s to meet a wonderful musician and entrepreneur who lives in Toronto. John Sobel is his name. He's a poet, publisher, does a little bit of pulp. He had a record label called Word of Mouth. And he liked our music and put out a record on it. And I have a couple of his poems that I've... This is one of them. I don't know that this was the name of the poem, but it became Burglar Bop. So that's where we're at.
2: How do you spell Burglar Bop?
1: Burglar Bop. Just say it. Burglar Bop. Burglar Bop. Burglar Bop. Burglar Bop.
3: Burglar
1: Bop.
3: Yeah, whatever that is.
1: Sounds good. All right, here we go.
2: Okay, one,
1: two, a one, two, three.

0: Thank you. Burglar Bop.
1: I have a feeling. I got a feeling. This next tune might also be John's poem.
2: Oh,
1: yes.
2: Yeah.
1: This is another poem of John Sobel's, and we're almost near the end of our gig. We're having a lot of fun.
2: Everything's so fresh.
1: Fresh. Or completely lost in the mists of time. But we can call that fresh. That's okay, you know. Just thinking, this is, I think the last time we played together as Garbo's Hat, I was probably in my early 40s.
2: It's like, I remember the 40s.
1: I remember the 40s. Crazy. Anyway, it sure is nice. So this is a lovely kind of spacious poem by John Sobel called It Will Be a Long Night. And that's why they call it jazz.

0: Thank you. It'll be a long night. We're really so grateful to you for coming out tonight and making the trip out here. How many people do not live in North Vancouver? Lots of you. Wow, you guys are my heroes. People from North Vancouver are also my heroes. So thank you for coming.
1: How many people live in Gibson's?
0: So we're going to do... So we're going to do an Irving Berlin song for you, and then we'll finish up with a standard that you all will know, I'm sure.

0: It's serious moonlight. That made me very, very sad when David Bowie passed away. What a great artist. Yeah. But he left us lots of wonderful music to enjoy for the rest of the time we're on the planet, which is one day at a time, so everybody make a New Year's resolution to enjoy every day, no matter what it brings. And we're going to play our way out of here with a nice old standard tune. Graham's got some weird little contraption here. He's sing a song of sixpence, pocket full of rye, 4 and 20 blackbirds baked in a pie. And when the pie was opened, the birds began to sing.
1: Isn't that a lovely thing to set before the king?
0: Isn't that just...

0: Paul Blaney on the bass. Graham Ord.
1: Injecting bridge sounds into Bye Bye Blackbird is something that's very Kate Hammett Vaughan. We heard there Garbo's Hat, recorded live in North Vancouver at Presentation House back in January of 2017, as part of this afternoon's A-Train celebration of the music of the late Kate Hammett Vaughan. We started off with Roberta Flack's composition, Tryin' Times, then Paul Blaney's bebop tune, then the oft-repeated Dream, then a couple of pieces by John Sobel, Burglar Bop and It Will Be a Long Night. Then we heard Let's Face the Music and Dance, and finished up there with Bye Bye Blackbird. Celebrating the music of Kate Hammett Vaughan on this afternoon's edition of the A-Train radio program here on Vancouver Cooperative Radio, CFRO 100.5 FM. My name's Nudidoon, and Kate Hammett Vaughan was a guest on the A-Train many, many times, both talking about her music and a couple of times performing. I remember one memorable interview when we were in the studio down on Carroll, and about halfway through our interview, I was playing one of her CDs and the power went out, and we ended up sitting in the dark in the studio for about half an hour until we finally decided, well, the power's not going back. We might as well just take off. So she went home and I was driving home. And as I was driving home with the car radio on, tuned to the station, I heard the power go back on and the CD started up again as I was driving home, which was all pretty funny. Kate Hammett Vaughan, as I mentioned, performed for fundraisers at the radio station. And in fact, the first time I heard Chris Jestrin was when she brought him down in the 90s. And he, of course, has become a valued member of the Vancouver jazz community and was her collaborator for many, many years. And we're going to hear Chris Jestrin as part of the group in the next concert we're going to hear. I'm going to play the whole thing. This was recorded live at the Vancouver International Jazz Festival at Performance Works back on July 1st, 2015. And back then, of course, Coastal Jazz took over Granville Island for Canada Day celebrations. And this was one of the last concerts on that particular evening. And features Kate Hammett Vaughan on vocals, Chris Jestrin on keyboards, John Bentley on saxophone, André Lachance on the bass, and Tom Foster on drums. And let's just get right into the music. Daphne Rabini introduced Kate Hammett Vaughan, and that's where we start, just after her introduction. And we'll hear Kate introduce the music and the musicians. Here we go, Kate Hammett Vaughan's quintet, live at the Vancouver International Jazz Festival in 2015, here on the A-Train.
0: Hi, everyone. Thanks, Daphne, for that lovely introduction. Daphne Rabini is a wonderful singer and ukulele player, and she leads a great group called Black Gardenia, played, I think, earlier today at the festival. They're wonderful. And it's a thrill to be here. I can see you to about the fourth row, and then you blend in. So make sure that we notice you. If you see me doing this, I'll try to find you. I am just thrilled to be back at the festival. I have to just say that often when I come to do gigs, I sort of have a theme, and some people have asked me, you know, what my theme is for tonight, and I've decided that my theme for tonight is not about composers, not about a particular kind of song or anything. It's about gratitude, and I'm so very grateful and thankful to the Jazz Festival, Ken Pickering, John Orosik, Rainbow Robert, who have showed me such kindness and support through the years. To my wonderful family, my beautiful husband Guy, and my great friend Stephen, and all the associated people through those lines are very, very, very supportive and wonderful. And, of course, these guys, we've been playing together for a long time. Brad was saying 20 years or so for his group. I think it's at least 20 years for Tom and Andre and Chris and I, and John at least a decade, I think. So it's a long-time family, and I'm really thrilled to be here with them. Please welcome Chris Gestrin on the piano. On the bass, Andre Lachance. On the drums, Tom Foster. The saxophone, John Bentley. Thank you. Mark L'Esperance is our sound man tonight, and we're thrilled about that. He does such a beautiful job. And we're recording and filming tonight. There's a video camera at the back, and I want to thank Kate Duffy for coming out and doing that this evening. And we'll see what happens. But after, you know, 30-odd years of singing in this town, there's no film or anything. So we'll try it. See what happens. Thank you. So, let's go. We'll start at the very beginning, because I hear that's a very good place to start.

Thank you very much. That tune really does kind of symbolize the beginning of my jazz adventure for me. When I was about 15 years old, my mom bought me a version of the Rodgers and Hart songbook recorded by Ella Fitzgerald. And so that's for Richard Rodgers and Lorenz Hart, and for the great Ella Fitzgerald. And those people have taught me a lot over the years, so grateful to them. We just very recently lost a major figure in the world of jazz. Ornette Coleman passed away, great saxophonist and composer and free musician, free spirit, amazing. And we'd like to play a tune of Ornette's. This is a tune we've never played before. Well, we've all probably played it separately, but maybe never together, I think. And the lyric comes to me. It's actually by a New York writer named Margot Gurian, but the lyric came to me through a very inspiring and wonderful friend and teacher, Jay Clayton. So this is for Jay and for Ornette.

She wanders. Who can she tell of her heartache? They that listen.

you guys. Ornette Coleman. And Jay Clayton. There's so many people that have inspired me over the years, and so I've tried to double up when possible. I've been in love for a long time with the music of the great Brazilian composer Antonio Carlos Jobim, and also with the lyrics and bebop singing of the very inspirational John Hendricks of Lambert Hendricks and Ross fame, who, for those of you who may know that group but not know him by himself. Wonderful lyricist, and this tune was originally written in Portuguese, but John wrote a wonderful lyric to it. The tune is called Desafinado. When that is translated, it means slightly out of tune.

Thank you so much. Here's a little song that I'm going to dedicate to. She put her mind to it. Yeah, it's John Bentley, yeah. But if John put his mind to it, you know, he could kick butt.

Thank you so much. The Boy Next Door, written by Hugh Martin and Ralph Blaine. That's from Meet Me in St. Louis, for those of you who know that great Judy movie and the one that she also sings, the Christmas song. Tell me which one it is. Oh, she sings the trolley song. Yes, but Have Yourself a Merry Little Christmas. Right? I love the trolley song. Clang, clang, clang with the trolley. We're going to do a little kind of twofer here, because both of these tunes seem to be about the stars in some way. We're going to start with a tune by Bill Evans and make our way into a beautiful song by the great Kurt Vile.

Thank you. Thelonious Monk's Dream. Duke Ellington, with lyrics by the great singer Peggy Lee.

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Then I remembered, yes, I know one. He's a real good one for having his cake. I'm gonna go fishing. That's what I'll do. Think about nothing.

hear those guys' names. We, in the same week that we lost Ornette Coleman, we lost another great musical thinker and composer, wonderful Günther Schuller, passed away, and he was a very inspiring figure, and I was looking for a Günther Schuller quote to bring to the bandstand tonight, and I found this one. He says, "If you are going to mess around with jazz, you better have a great bass player and a great drummer." And I'm going to add to that a fantastic saxophonist, an amazing pianist. What a lucky girl am I. Boy, oh boy. We have some records. We'll pop over to that table afterwards if you'd like to buy a CD. We don't have anything really current, but we do have a good live record from the Cellar Jazz Club from 2006, I think. What else do I have? Can't think right now. Oh, I've got a couple of copies of the trio record that Andre and Chris and I made, and called So Lucky to Be Me, and there's some copies of a record that I made with Bill Kuhn and Adam Thomas. And so, and we've got a great deal. Catch this. 1 for $10, 2 for $20, 3 for $30. Duh. It's got to work. All right. Magnum opus here. Just at the end of Charles Mingus's life, he had I'm not going to get the name of it right. It's the Lou Gehrig disease. Amyotrophic... A-L-S. Yes. Anyway, he had a very hard ending to his life, but he went at one point, just toward the end, to Mexico because there was a healer there that he'd heard of, and he thought maybe that would help him. And Joni Mitchell and he had, just at the end of Mingus's life, started collaborating. They were big fans of each other's music. And so she made a beautiful, beautiful record called Mingus. If you don't own it, I recommend that you go out and find it and buy it. It's absolutely stupendous. And so this is a Mingus tune called Sweet Sucker Dance, and the lyric is by another of my favorite artists, Joni Mitchell.

Thank you very much for the wonderful Sheila Jordan. Here's our last tune of the night. Anybody who knows me well will be going, what, no Cole Porter? Please, once again, help me thank these amazing musicians and wonderful people. Tom Foster. André Lachance. Chris Jestrin. John Bentley. Thank you to Marc L'Espérance for the beautiful sound and for letting me use this absolutely amazing microphone. I'm definitely buying one of these things. This is amazing.

Your fabulous face.

0: Thank you, Jazz Festival. Thank you, Vancouver. We love you. John Bentley, Tom Foster, André Lachance, Chris Jestrin, yours truly, Kate Hamilton. Thank you. It's true. I get a kick out of you. You. Thank you.
1: Celebrating the music of the late and already much missed Kate Hammett Vaughn on this afternoon's edition of the Atrian Radio program. And we heard there a live concert from the Vancouver International Jazz Festival back on July 1st of 2015, recorded at Performance Works, one of the last concerts on the evening of Canada Day for that year's festival. And we heard Kate Hammett Vaughn on vocals, Chris Jestrin on keyboards, John Bentley on the saxophone, André Lachance on the bass, and Tom Foster on drums. Starting with the Rodgers and Hart classic, I Could Write a Book, Lonely Woman, Desafinado, Antonio Carlos Jobim, with lyrics by John Hendricks. Then the Judy Garland classic, How Can I Ignore the Boy Next Door? A medley of two Stars tunes, Turn Out the Stars by Bill Evans and Lost in the Stars by Kurt Weill. Then John Hendricks' lyrics for Thelonious Monk's Monk's Dream. Then I'm Gonna Go Fishin', originally done for the film Anatomy of a Murder by Duke Ellington and Billy Strayhorn. Then the collaboration between Charles Mingus and Joni Mitchell called Sweet Sucker Dance. A wonderful classic by Sheila Jordan called The Crossing, about some of her demons and struggles over the years. And we finished with Cole Porter and I Get a Kick Out of You. Kate Hammett Vaughn recorded live at the Vancouver International Jazz Festival, and I think between those two concerts, the Garbo's Hat concert that we started off with and that performance at the Jazz Festival, you get a pretty good overview of what her repertoire and approach to performing actually was. The great Kate Hammett Vaughn. 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My name's Nudidoon. This is the A-Train Radio Program. And I'm going to finish with more Kate Hammett Vaughn, maybe some more unusual things that give another side, perhaps, of some of Kate's music. Back in the early 2000s, Tony Reef put together an ensemble for doing a tribute to one of his heroes, Nick Drake, and put together a concert at the Vancouver East Cultural Center, which was then followed up with a compilation CD of songs of Nick Drake done by various performers. And I have to hand it to Kate Hammett Vaughn. She told me back in the day that she was not familiar with Nick Drake back when she took on this project, but she did her homework and came up with a spectacular arrangement of a great Nick Drake composition called Poor Boy that ended up being the title track of this compilation CD. This features Kate Hammett Vaughn on vocals, Chris Jestrin on keyboards, Ron Samworth on guitar, and Simon Fisk on the bass. And we're going to start this set off with the two tracks that she contributed to that Songs of Nick Drake tribute, starting with Poor Boy and then continuing with a lesser-known piece called Clothes of Sand. Then we'll see where we go after that, maybe some music from Turnaround and some other unusual recordings of Kate Hammett Vaughn's. But we'll start with Nick Drake's composition, Kate Hammett Vaughn, here on the A-Train.